0: The K-pop group song got over 108 million views within the first 24 hours of its release.
1: There's an interesting concept in Korean culture called Wonjo. Means the original.
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1: best athletes.
11: Han Min-sung, his 22nd goal.
1: The best musicians. And to achieve it at a global level.
12: And the Oscar goes to
13: the American Music Award goes to
12: Parasite.
1: Every step of the way, there were sort of doubters and skeptics. Initially, they're like, well, Korean culture will be popular in Asia, but it would never be popular outside of this region.
14: And then it conquers Europe. It
1: conquers Latin America. And then it finds the United States.
15: The country's pop culture exports have taken the world by storm, becoming a major contributor to South Korea's $1.6 trillion economy.
16: Now, Koreans themselves have become almost the kind of export, or even if they're not leaving, they become popular to people in other countries.
17: Korean pop culture has now become a really legitimized cultural force that rivals the U.S. How did they do it?
18: How did they do it?
19: How did Korean culture go global and take not just the world by surprise, but also Koreans themselves? I'm Rand Abdel-Fattah.
18: And I'm Ramtin Arablouei. On today's show, how a devastating war, nationwide economic collapse, and a deliberate government campaign gave rise to Hallyu, the Korean Wave.

0: Oh, so basically, my family has never stopped talking about the Korean War. My name is Michael Kim. I am a Korean historian at Yonsei University in Seoul, Korea. Well, yes, of course, growing up in the United States, I grew up watching MASH. It's basically a show that depicts the life of a mobile army hospital.
1: I will take him second. What else you got?
2: This POW over here. He was in the back of the truck when it was hit.
1: Half his chest is gone. Does he even have a pulse?
0: And so you're constantly getting a flood of soldiers that are wounded in the front line, being flown in by helicopters, and then the whole drama revolves around the lives of these nurses and, you know, officers, doctors, as they're treating these patients, but they don't know why they're there fighting this war, treating these people.
3: You ever get the feeling there's a war going on?
4: There's always a war going on. War is the world's favorite spectator sport. That means more skin sutures.
3: Oh, everybody knows war is hell. Remember, you heard it here last.
4: War isn't hell. War is war and hell is hell. And of the two, war is a lot worse.
2: How do you figure that, Hawkeye?
0: And so they portray a kind of version of Korea in a war-torn, devastated land and intense poverty everywhere. And of course, Americans being there trying to save these people.
5: Overhead, B-29s wing toward the Red Marshalling Yards at Pyongyang to drop 100 tons of demolition bombs. The UN's answer is these day-in, day-out raids. The biggest of the war.
6: 12시쯤 되니까 춘천 시내에 포탄이 떨어졌어요.
7: At around 12 o'clock, there was bombing in the city. Since then, I haven't seen my brother. He went one way, and I went another.
0: There's almost no one killed on my father's side because he lived so far south. But on my mother's side, like half the family was basically decimated. And so entire side of her family, like over a dozen people were killed in just one bombing blast from American bomber. And then, of course, all their friends all went through very similar experiences. So yeah, for that generation, my parents' generation, the Korean War is still living in their minds.
8: In the U.S., the Korean War is also known as the Forgotten War. But for the Korean Peninsula, the three-year-long war was devastating. The U.S. dropped more bombs on North Korea than it dropped in the entire Pacific theater during World War II.
0: Almost all of North Korea was flattened.
9: And in the stories that Michael's parents told him and are still telling him, Michael also learned their attitudes towards Americans.
0: I don't think that on my mother's side, anyone ever thought that the Americans did it on purpose. So for that generation, because of the context of the Korean War, even if there was all this violence in your family from the American side, they would still understand it because it was necessary to fight off the North Koreans.
8: The Korean War was one of the first Cold War clashes between the U.S. and the Soviet Union. It was an ideological battle, communism versus democracy, North versus South. A battle that would never formally end, with two global superpowers backing opposite sides at the Korean people's expense.
9: Michael grew up understanding that Korean experience through America. But as an adult, he moved to South Korea to live.
0: Growing up as an Asian American in the United States, you don't really necessarily understand your Korean part or your Asian part. And so I think that's one of the reasons why I decided to research Korean history and then later return to Korea, where then I start to encounter my Korean side.
9: And in his studies, Michael came to understand that the ambivalent relationship between the U.S. and South Korea didn't actually begin with the war. In fact, long before American boots touched Korean soil, American culture had already arrived.
10: Why haven't you come before?
11: I couldn't. I was afraid to.
10: But you could have written. It's been almost a year since you escaped.
11: But I haven't escaped.
9: It came with the Japanese occupation.
8: From 1910 to 1945, the Japanese Empire ruled the Korean Peninsula. The occupation was brutal. There were executions, forced labor, and near total repression of Korean culture. Koreans were

0: So there was quite a lot of economic disruption.
1: But the Japanese continued to industrialize the peninsula.
0: Because it was a colony, the Japanese actually invested considerably in the latest technologies, like the radio, the railroads. And so the infrastructure was laid down in a way that, of course, benefited the colonizers, but it could also be appropriated in ways that maybe nobody expected.
1: Like opening the door to American pop culture.
2: Well, you can just quote me as saying that Eddie Singer was a good boy, but just not good enough.
3: Oh, that sounded a little...
4: Both of us have to soft pedal while he's around.
5: To explain how sorry I am.
6: Well, you don't have to get so emotional about it.
0: Both Japan and Korea was also one of the largest markets of export for Hollywood. So in 1920s and 30s, it was not unusual for a Korean who had the means to watch a Hollywood film. And so if you read the magazines, they would be like a third of it would just be talking about Hollywood stars and the latest movies and trends. And so Korea very early gets exposed to the global media scape.
7: And when American soldiers replaced the Japanese as occupiers, they brought their own soft power in directly.
8: Problems of our times.
9: I'm an armed forces radio announcer. On the air with the news of the world as soon as it happens. Sports roundups, current events. There's music, lots of it, both popular and classic. All designed for one thing, to keep the serviceman informed. However, civilians find the programs of interest too, and often listen in.
0: AFKN, the military broadcast station, where you're constantly exposed to American TV and American radio, because of the large troop presence in Korea.
10: There were many disillusioned by the conflict and uncertain of the future. Poverty and disease, the camp followers of war were everywhere. Thousands of homeless...
0: We also have to then think about how devastated the economy was in the 1950s, right after the war.
10: The Republic was a shambles. Property damage as a result of the communist invasion was so extensive, accurate estimations were impossible.
7: South Korea had been run into the ground, the land carpet bombed to dust where food was scarce, economy was non-existent, and the government unstable. The country had one of the lowest per capita GDPs in the world. It was a precarious moment.
1: Then, 1961, a military coup. Park Chung-hee takes power.
0: And then he becomes an elected president.
11: Winner by a surprisingly narrow margin is General Chun-hee Park, who headed the junta. Whether its results will liberalize the government or continue a one-man rule, only Park can say.
0: The Korea of my parents is really what we call the Park Chung-hee era. President Park and the era of high-speed development.
1: Though some ancestors were aristocrats, Park was born into an impoverished rural family. He made his name in the military, where he served as a lieutenant for the Japanese during World War II, and then as a general in the Korean army. And once he took power, he ruled with an iron fist. Civil liberties and political freedoms were limited, and citizens were highly surveilled.
0: During the era of Park Chung-hee, people had curfews, you couldn't stay out at night, and people would go around measuring your hair. If it was too long, they would cut it. They would measure skirts. But what that led to was a development of a night culture where, because you couldn't go home, people just stayed out all night. And so you would go to a bar and then you would just stay there until the next morning because you couldn't be allowed in the streets. And so within these kinds of like speakeasies and bars, you had American rock music and all kinds of foreign influences. So there was a kind of a huge inflow of culture, both smuggled in as well as official, and then a kind of a space where people would enjoy themselves and despite the military restrictions.
7: Still,

0: Daily life for many Koreans remained harsh. Park Chung-hee's goal was to transform Korea's economy. And to do that, he demanded self-sacrifice. He made this clear in a translated letter to the president of Seoul National University.
1: The survival of one generation is finite, but the country and its people's lives are eternal. Everything that our generation achieves through sweat today is not to live well today, but to pass it on to tomorrow's generation.
2: Koreans imagine themselves all to be of one country. There's a kind of idea that Korea is this kind of harmonious society, that everybody works hard, and they do everything they can for the nation.
0: Park hammered this message through culture and media. He censored content that didn't support his vision for Korea, and instead mandated that propaganda songs play at least twice a day on TV and radio, promoting hard work and patriotism.
2: And then he unleashes the economic miracle.
3: The message, the long hours, harsh working conditions, and low pay were all worth it, because it was all for the future of the free and independent South Korea. But for the citizens who were receiving this message, who'd been scarred from war and division and repression, nothing about this path was optional. There was no choice but to survive and toil on. When we come back, South Korea follows the road to prosperity and self-sufficiency at a very high cost.
4: 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Love you guys. Keep up the good work.
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3: You're listening to Throughline from NPR. I'm Randa Nirfatah. Today on the show, South Korea's rise to the pinnacle of global pop culture.
0: The Korean company Hyundai called its first original car the Pony, perhaps a small nod to America's iconic Mustang. It made its international debut in 1974.
2: They call it the national car.
8: The Pony. Power and agility in a compact, superbly bred package.
0: It was the first Korean car on the global market.
9: The Hyundai Pony, built in the Far East using a lot of British machine tools and designed by an Italian, Giugiaro.
0: A car inspired by the world, but built by Koreans.
2: Wasn't necessarily the best car ever produced, but it was affordable for everyone.
3: That's Michael Kim, a professor of Korean studies at Yonsei University in Seoul. He says that after the Korean War, South Korea was devastated. when dictator Park Chung-hee took power in a military coup. He was determined to take the country from war-torn to prosperous, no matter the cost. The Hyundai Pony was part of that effort.
0: It was a big success. For a while, it was actually the best-selling car in Canada. And even though its popularity waned, the Pony showed the world that Korea wanted to be and could be a major economic player.
3: Under Park Chung-hee, Korea underwent a massive transformation, but it started off slow.
10: You do get the investments in the beginnings of small, first, low-level industries.
3: That's John DeMoya, a history professor at Seoul National University.
10: Textiles, weirdly basic materials because they're building so much.
3: And then the Vietnam War happens. The U.S. still had troops on the ground in South Korea, and Park saw an opportunity. The war would bring billions into the country's economy.
10: Koreans make hundreds of millions of dollars doing the dirt underground labor and also supplying for the Vietnam War.
2: Because of the need to fight the Vietnam War and develop its allies, the United States then opens up its markets to Korean products.
3: The pace quickened.
10: Yeah, it's the Bali-Bali mentality, which is like faster, faster.
2: The investments in heavy chemicals, shipbuilding, steel mills, and so on.
3: Park also built up Korea's conglomerates, or chaebols. They operated as family-owned corporations and helped maintain family wealth.
2: The Samsung and the Hyundai and LG, all these companies that many people are familiar with today, they kind of grew during this period, right? But back then, they were kind of like the soldiers on the front line.
3: So by the time the Pony debuted, Korea was exporting goods, strategically adopting and taking elements from around the world to make Korean products.
0: And they were doing it fast, with people working night and day, often sacrificing their well-being in order to make South Korea's economic miracle possible. Park cultivated that spirit of Wanzhou.
10: We came off the war, we're obsessed, we're angry, we're going to catch the Japanese, we're going to catch everyone else, and we're going to beat them all.
11: There is a new government tonight in South Korea. Park Chung-hee, who ruled the country for more than 18 years, is dead.
0: Park's dictatorship came to an end in 1979 after he was assassinated by the head of the Korean CIA, and fractures within his regime reached a breaking point.
11: Now, these troops, which clamped military control on two southern Korean cities, have been ordered to enforce martial law in the capital city of Seoul. Martial law is the only certainty, with a strict overnight curfew imposed throughout Korea.
0: South Korea's pro-democracy movement already existed under Park's rule, but the assassination lit a fire across the country. Students, workers, and ordinary citizens took to the streets only to be met with soldiers. And the loudest calls for democracy came from places that Park had not invested in.
2: Korean economic development is highly uneven.
0: Places like Gwangju, a city in the southwest of Korea, which had been left out of the country's development.
2: The people of that area did not really partake in this rapid economic development.
3: In May 1980, the people of Gwangju took to the streets to demand the end of martial law and protest Chun Doo-hwan, the military strongman who was rising to power. It was an unprecedented event. The government heavily censored all coverage of the protest and the response.
12: Everyone, we must step forward. Let us protect our students. Let us drive out martial law troops and protect our city with our own hands.
3: Under Chun Doo-hwan's orders, the military entered the city and attacked and killed their own people, claiming they were North Korean-influenced communists.
0: After nearly 10 days, the siege came to an end. Chun Doo-hwan and his military regime had won. The violent stifling of the Gwangju massacre cemented his role as the new leader of South Korea. Once in power, Chun Doo-hwan's government started promoting distractions.
2: He wants to encourage the students to sort of engage in more entertainment rather than protest. So President Chun Doo-hwan is very famous for launching what we call the 3S policy: sports, screen, and sex. And that he encourages the development of the Korean media and cinema and brings in sports leagues as a kind of a diversion.
0: He established Korea's first professional baseball league, followed by soccer and basketball. He loosened the curfew, allowing for Korea's underground nightlife to flourish in the open. And he relaxed censorship laws, which encouraged the production of erotic films, which opened up the door for more Korean film production.
2: And so what happens is many of these Korean broadcasts start to get exported out of Korea into these media markets throughout Asia.
3: Koreans made K-dramas into attractive products for other Asian countries by exporting them without any sound.
2: Which then allowed the Chinese to sort of dub it over or, you know, whatnot, as well the Japanese broadcasters. So they would use the images, but they would then add their own soundtracks to it.
3: The Korean wave was starting to swell. And all the while, its other business ventures were booming. Korea was still exporting steel, textiles, and now VCRs. And the U.S. was one of its biggest trade partners.
13: So we should pay attention to them. These are tremendous economic competitors. And if we don't pay attention to them, if we don't learn our lessons from what they're doing right and what they teach us about what we're doing wrong, they're going to continue to grow at our expense.
3: In spite of the side eye from an ambivalent U.S.,
10: Koreans were like, we've done it. We're first world. We're rich country and rich nation.
0: And within the country, things were slowly changing because the three S's had unintended consequences. As Koreans gained more freedom, the call for democracy rose. And in 1987, South Korea had a democratic election. It was on the rise. But the promise of globalization also came with peril. And after the rise, came a fall.
14: It's a national humiliation. I feel so ashamed.
0: That's Kim Bang-so, a South Korean street vendor in Seoul, speaking with the New York Times. The year is 1997, and a financial crisis has rocked Asia.
2: All of a sudden, there's no more liquidity in the global markets.
0: In a matter of months, companies go bankrupt, banks close, and people see their savings and investments vanish.
15: Well, it's not a large amount, but 50 million won is big money for us.
3: Korea turned to the International Monetary Fund, the IMF, for help. That didn't sit right with many South Koreans. Some felt like their country was being colonized all over again.
16: Even if the IMF is an international organization, everybody knows it's run by the U.S., and the U.S. is using it for its own interests.
3: The IMF ultimately granted South Korea a nearly $60 billion bailout on a day many call National Humiliation Day. In some ways, the country found itself where it was at the end of the Korean War, feeling beholden, but compelled to rise again. And Koreans took it upon themselves to pay the loan back, contributing in whatever way they could.
17: Tens of thousands of our fellow citizens have taken jewelry and other items out of their drawers to donate or sell to banks and civic and media organizations. Koreans can unite to rise to the occasion in aid of their troubled nation.
10: There were metal, like gold and silver, gathering campaigns, and people literally brought in their wedding rings and the personal possessions and melted them down for the government.
2: They would sell the gold in order to build up the gold bullion necessary to back the loans.
3: Over 3 million Koreans donated 200 plus tons of gold in a show of patriotic unity.
2: And so, yeah, actually, the IMF crisis shows you that Koreans still had this sort of unity, right, and desire to sort of defend the country in case of crisis, right?
3: South Korea managed to pay off its debts in just 4 years.
2: Because of various measures that the government takes, they're able to repay the loan.
0: But the IMF loans do change the country's economy. The money comes with strings attached, including a three-year deregulation plan. Kang Bang-kyung was Korea's Minister of Finance and Economy at the time.
18: Korea's old economic system, which helped the nation grow rapidly in the last decades, will be transformed into a free market system.
0: Interest rates shot up, foreign investments flowed in, chaebols downsized, job security disappeared, unemployment tripled. All the gains of the past 30 years felt like they had all been lost.
19: 많은 노동자들이 증여금을 받을 수 없다는 생각을 갖고 있습니다. 그것은 핵심적으로 증여금을
20: We thought we could survive after being laid off. We'd consider it. But the social welfare system is simply inadequate, so we cannot survive layoffs.
0: Korea had to change once again. A few months after the economy crashed, South Korea elected a new president, Kim Dae-jung. And he was a little different than past leaders.
21: I solemnly declare in front of the people that I will faithfully carry out my duty as president.
2: So he has this kind of colorful history of being in jail, human rights and democracy activist, right?
3: The son of a farmer, the second of seven children, Kim Dae-jung was from the Chola province, where the Gwangju massacre happened. No stranger to hardship, he was determined to charter South Korea into a new future. And to do that, he got creative. Remember those K-dramas without sound? Well, Kim Dae-jung saw how popular they were becoming around Asia, and he had a light bulb moment.
2: He's kind of like, okay, now we're going to be a soft power.
3: The Korean wave had already been swelling. All the government had to do was harness it. So Kim Dae-jung went all in. He passed laws that established the government as what was called an entrepreneurial state. It became the government's responsibility to develop, finance, and promote cultural industries from film to TV to music. This included everything from building concert arenas to regulating karaoke bars.
2: By the 2000s, this idea of Korean soft power, that Koreans can actually find a place in the world, not through the hard military economic power, but through cultural influences, that actually captures the imagination of a lot of Koreans.
3: And the investment in Korean K-drama, movies, music, beauty products, and food began to pay off in South Korea and way beyond it. Coming up, Korean culture goes global.
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3: You're listening to Throughline from NPR. I'm Rund Abdelfattah. Today on the show, how Korean pop culture became a global phenomenon.
25: One controversy that is really a big one right now is eyelid surgery.
26: This is Liz. Liz is a Korean-American who recently underwent a surgical procedure to alter her eyes.
25: Now, it's one of the most common plastic surgery procedures for Asian women. Some say it's wrong, and others say, no, it's just making them prettier.
3: In the first decade of the 2000s, this story started popping up everywhere. And it always played out the same way. Korean women are getting so much plastic surgery.
1: I had eyelid surgery to increase the size of the fold.
25: A flap, I guess, or a second flap in the eyelid.
1: So it's not so much about necessarily just a droopy eye. It's also about wanting to look more Caucasian.
25: But you said you wanted to have more of a Western look.
1: Absolutely.
25: In fact, you said you were ashamed of your eyes.
0: As South Korea's economy grew in leaps and bounds, American media picked apart what they saw as a country devoted to overconsumption with a twisted obsession with beauty. Much of the coverage suggested the plastic surgery craze was all about Korean women's desire to look whiter. Even Oprah devoted a segment to it on her show in 2004.
4: And Oprah says something along the lines like, are these women trying not to look Korean? That would be like me trying not to look black. That really seemed inconsistent with my own personal experience.
3: This is Haejin Lee. She's a professor of women and gender studies at the University of Hawaii.
4: So I'm Korean American, second generation. I grew up in Southern California, which is home to the largest population of Koreans outside of Korea. So the way that my community and my family were talking about it was much more that this is something that my older cousin did, my older sister, and I want to look like them, or I want to look like, you know, a Korean actress or a pop star. I had never heard anyone say, I want to look white.
0: In fact, the double eyelid procedure actually dated back to the Japanese occupation. In some ways, it had nothing to do with America at all.
3: Of course, American media had influenced South Korea for decades, but there were also other factors at play.
2: Korea is one of the most competitive societies that you'll encounter.
3: That's Michael Kim. He's a professor of Korean studies at Yonsei University in Seoul.
2: In a society where women often don't have the same level of opportunity, right? They are going to invest in their beauty as a way of getting an edge, of getting ahead. And cosmetic surgery in Korea, I would argue, is actually a form of being competitive in an intensely competitive environment.
3: When it came to plastic surgery, American media might have misunderstood Korea. But one thing was for sure. American media's obsession with Korea signified a shift. President Kim Dae-jung's economic experiment was working. His investment in cultural products like Korean dramas has started the ball rolling.
4: So when we think of the intense fandoms that we see now with K-pop, this kind of begins in the early 2000s with K-dramas. They really first make a big splash in other parts of Asia. And it is, you know, a lot of middle-class housewives that are obsessively watching these dramas and becoming very intense fans of Korean pop culture.
3: This growing fandom was hungry for all things South Korean.
4: That's where we start to see the interest in Korean beauty. These women in these different Asian countries become the sort of first targets.
3: Cosmetics, face masks, lotions, and of course, plastic surgery. South Koreans are defining the current beauty standards, and they're making a lot of money doing it.
4: And by 2007, there's an oversupply of clinics, which is what leads to South Korea establishing its medical tourism industry.
0: Medical tourists from all over Asia started to travel to South Korea for some of the procedures, like the double eyelid surgery, that had been popularized by K-dramas.
4: So I interviewed a representative of the Seoul Tourism Board in 2010, and she said to me, we don't spend as much money advertising our cosmetic surgery market as you would think. Hallyu, or the Korean wave, Korean pop culture, is our biggest marketing strategy.
0: And there's one part of South Korea in particular that becomes the epicenter of all of this, the place where Korean pop culture and Korean beauty trends collide.
4: So the place with the highest concentration of clinics is Gangnam, made world famous by Gangnam Style, size 2012, viral hit.
5: Wow.
3: Gangnam Style. The music video was the first YouTube video ever to reach a billion views. And the song was written about a neighborhood of Seoul, Gangnam.
5: He's talking about the richest neighborhood in South Korea, Gangnam. It is also home to the largest concentration of plastic surgery clinics. It's about 500 plus clinics in a 15 square mile neighborhood.
2: You'd have tourists come from all over Asia to Seoul in order to shop. Not just to shop, but to see what the Korean women are wearing and what cosmetics they're using, because that kind of sets the standards for all of Asia. Gangnam is very much sort of the mecca of high consumption.
3: Gangnam Style took the world by storm.
6: It is really getting a lot of reaction in the U.S., isn't it, Shannon?
0: It was a classic example of K-pop. Catchy chorus, booming bass, a candy-coated, highly produced music video full of absurd outfits and bright colors.
8: It's the video to watch, and I have to admit I've watched it probably about 15 times.
0: It did what no other Korean pop song had done. It broke into the U.S.'s notoriously exclusive music market.
9: Normally I say these are my people, but today it's side people!
11: If you know the word, say it!
9: What?
11: Oppa Gangnam Style!
0: But there was something crucial about the song that flew over a lot of non-Korean speakers' heads.
3: After the IMF crisis, the gap between wealthy and poor Koreans widened. The rich got richer, while others' wealth declined. Youth unemployment rose, and there was a growing sense that no matter how hard you tried, you couldn't make it in South Korea.
2: The whole entire song, Gangnam Style, is really kind of a parody of this lifestyle that a lot of Koreans are not actually living. But it's a sort of image that's there of this high consumption lifestyle, which every Korean wants, but not every Korean is actually experiencing. Some of the lines is that you're one-shotting your hot coffee, right? You're doing it just because you want to look cool doing it, even though you're burning your mouth with hot coffee.
3: The message behind Gangnam Style resonated with Korean audiences, even though the rest of the world didn't always catch on. But those same themes of cynicism about economic inequality would reemerge from South Korea years later, only darker. A poor family living in the underbelly of Korean society who are determined to claw their way out of poverty dream up an insidious con on a wealthy family. Hundreds of strangers ensnared by debt, so desperate that they'd literally battle to the death just for a chance to climb out of the hole.
12: Will you go back to living your old and depressing lives, getting chased by your creditors, or will you act and seize this last opportunity we're offering here?
3: And the whole world was captivated by these disturbing stories, especially the United States.
13: And the Oscar goes to Parasite.
27: And the Oscar goes to
28: Bong Joon-ho.
29: Bong Joon-ho.
27: Parasite.
30: Well, this is the show that everyone is talking about.
31: How cool is it that this show right now is just so big?
30: Squid Game is number one in 94 countries.
3: Squid Game and Parasite were the center of a cultural firestorm in the U.S. For the first time, American audiences were watching Korean faces on screen and seeing themselves. We were looking at something made across the world to understand the fears and problems that plague us at home.
0: Many Americans watching didn't speak Korean. They didn't understand the cultural references. They watched with their phones out, Googling things like how much was 45.6 billion won in U.S. dollars, how many people live in basement apartments, and did kids actually play that cookie-breaking game? But despite all these cultural incongruencies, American audiences were hooked, mesmerized by what they saw on screen.
2: I think one way to understand why Korean cultural products are so popular and so successful is that in many ways, they're not so Korean. So with Korean music, you have a kind of a combination of all these elements from around the world packaged as Korean song. And I think it's because Korea, whether the Koreans wanted it or not, was sort of forced to be open to all these outside cultural influences, they're then able to master different segments of it and then repackage it as a Korean version.
3: That's Won Jo at work. Koreans drawing from global cultural influences, but not just mimicking them, owning, reworking, and embodying them. Becoming the source, the wellspring of culture, and being on the same level as the very best in the world. Which brings us back to where we started. Because no K-pop group has become more emblematic of that than BTS, the best-selling artist in Korean history.
10: It's like when they got to LAX, it was like the Beatles were here.
14: You guys are the biggest boy band in the world.
2: And so when Koreans talk about hip-hop, they don't talk about Koreans being the best Korean hip-hop. They talk about Koreans being the best hip-hop artists, period.
15: Phenomenon's not even a word. You have to invent a new word for this group.
2: Or the best dancers. They're not trying to become the best dancers in Korea. They're trying to become the best dancers in the world.
3: BTS debuted in 2013. Since then, they've taken over the world.
16: It's just been nonstop for you. You won 3 American Music Awards, which...
17: Schon mal was von den Bangtan Boys und ihrer Band BTS gehört?
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19: BTS is highly anticipated seat delivered at the United Nations on Monday.
20: I'm with BTS, and it is a great honor to be invited to the White House today to discuss...
3: So here we are in 2026.
21: South Korea is celebrating the reunion of its most famous musical act.
3: BTS still dominates.
22: I need the whole world to see.
28: After a nearly decade-long rise to stardom, the band took a break in 2022 to perform mandatory military service and do solo projects. 42-year-old
3: The Korean wave has become a tsunami.
29: Wow. Thank you for waiting for it.
3: 2 decades ago, President Kim Dae-jung bet that there was a global market for Korean culture. And that bet has paid off. Korean cultural exports like movies, gaming, and music generated over $19 billion last year. The era of America's total dominance over the global cultural landscape is starting to fade.
5: We see again Korean culture, pop culture, and economics becoming a competitor with the U.S.
0: And when the scales started to tip, that's when this fear emerges. Fear of what a shift in power could mean for the U.S.
5: The uptick in anti-Asian violence and this kind of simultaneous, you know, obsession with South Korean culture, I think are definitely related. South Korea, vis-a-vis, I think, its pop culture industry, now occupies a kind of space that allows for young people in the U.S. and around the world, right, to sort of place their aspirational desires onto South Koreanness. But that can exist alongside a sort of condemnation of Asia as invading, you know, our culture or becoming too much of a competition.
0: There's this push and pull between the U.S. and Asia. In the U.S., we're coming to terms with the fact that we've got competition. We don't hold the singular spotlight on the world's cultural stage anymore. And in South Korea, things are complicated. The country is free, but the U.S. still has nearly 30,000 troops stationed there. In the span of a few generations, they've seen a dizzying rise to the pinnacle of culture. Growth that came with steep costs for many Koreans, as inequality soared and social divides deepened.
2: Of course, Korean society itself is just as complex, just as controversial as any other society, right? And so I'm very wary of presenting sort of just the package version of Korean society and Korean history when there is actually so much trauma and so much destruction and death and suffering within it, right? There is this sort of idea that we have to share in the prosperity because there was this kind of common misery of the past. My parents these days, like with many elderly parents, are watching YouTube all day, right? But they often are watching these broadcasts that celebrate, that sort of are amazed by the fact that, well, now the Korean culture is the most successful in the world, or Korean products are the best in the world, because they grew up in a Korea where that wasn't the case.

0: That's it for this week's show. I'm Rand Abdel-Fattah.
1: I'm Ramtin Arablouei, and you've been listening to Throughline from NPR.
0: Next week on Hidden Histories. In the late 1800s, King Leopold II of Belgium discovered a valuable resource in the Congo, rubber. He launched
2: one of the greatest, meaning most horrific, episodes of colonial pillage and slavery in history.
0: 2 centuries later, history is repeating itself.
2: I mean, now we're dialing the moral clock back to the 1700s and 1800s. We cannot function for 24 hours without cobalt.
0: The dark reality that fuels those rechargeable batteries in our phones, laptops, and cars.
2: And as a consequence, the lives of the people living in that part of the Congo descended into just a catastrophe.
0: That's next week. This episode was produced by me.
1: And me, and
3: Lawrence Wu.
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0: Fact-checking for this episode was done by Kevin Vogel.
1: Thanks to Alex Chong, Jay Divingracia, Zarina Divingracia, Jeff Pierre, Javier Kim, Manuel Martinez, and June Im for their voiceover work. Thanks also to Kimberly Sullivan, Lindsay McKenna, Tamar Charney, and Anya Grunman.
0: And special thanks to Janet Ujung Lee, Kyungjin Lee, Sarah Chang, and to the San Diego Pungmul Institute for the use of their musical performance.
1: This episode was mixed by Josh Newell.
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11: Anya Mizani,
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9: Sho Fujiwara.
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1: 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Protest is an age-old strategy to bring about change.
2: When we take action, when we join with others in saying, no, this is not who we are, this is not what we want, your values and your body comes into alignment in such a powerful way.
1: The climate crisis can make us feel overwhelmed or apathetic. So some find power in community.
3: I think it can feel very disappointing and sad and frustrating when you're in this and you're like, why isn't everyone else like freaking out as much as I am? But it's an opportunity to engage more people and create these on-ramps for people.
1: Activism can take many forms, including becoming part of the power structures you want to challenge.
4: What I've come to learn is government is not the problem, it is the prize. And we have to, as activists, secure governing power in order to enact the policies and the change that we all are envisioning.
1: Protest and beyond. Up next on Climate One.
5: BBC News with Roisin Hasty. The Iranian Red Crescent says a US attack in southern Iran has killed four people, including a child, as they attended a wedding ceremony. The incident appears to be one of a series of American strikes on Iran's south, including its Gulf Coast, which followed attacks by Iran's Revolutionary Guard, US forces and commercial shipping. Our State Department correspondent Tom Bateman has more.
6: Mr. Trump had said he would respond to that. That appears to have been what's taken place today, with a series of explosions being reported down across the coastline in Iran, next to the Strait of Hormuz, including in the city of Sirik, where local officials have told state media that a series of explosions took place and shrapnel wounded people at a wedding. So the latest reports from those local officials, they say that four people have been killed and dozens injured. We've put that to the White House and the Pentagon, but no response at all from the Americans so far.
5: President Putin has accused Germany of planting evidence to blame Russia for an attempted drone attack last month at Leipzig Airport. The German government had earlier said it was closing Russia's consulate in Bonn and a cultural center in Berlin after blaming Moscow for responsibility for recent hybrid attacks on infrastructure. Making the claims without providing any proof, Mr. Putin said Berlin was making the claims in an attempt to shore up support for the Chancellor, Friedrich Merz.
7: I believe this is primarily linked to the domestic political situation in Germany. The Chancellor's political position is precarious. It's unclear why all these accusations are being made, yet there is only one explanation, the need to counter an aggressive Russia. But where is the evidence? Well, they've planted the evidence.
5: The government-dominated National Assembly in Venezuela has approved a controversial new deal with the United States, which hands Washington control of about a fifth of the South American country's oil reserves. More details from Charles Haviland.
8: This new agreement grants a US-led company 100-year concessions over oil fields amounting to 65 billion barrels of crude. The National Assembly backed it by a show of hands, overriding abstentions from opposition lawmakers who said they'd not seen the full text of the agreement. Venezuela's defense minister said the armed forces also support the deal. Some Venezuelans are furious. A former energy chief under socialist strongman Hugo Chavez, Rafael Ramirez, called the accord an unconstitutional sellout which left Venezuela a colony of the US.
5: A US judge has said that the suspect in the killing of the conservative activist Charlie Kirk should face trial on capital murder charges, and prosecutors can seek the death penalty. Tyler Robinson's accused of shooting Mr. Kirk during an event at a Utah college campus last year. BBC News. Nigeria says the United States will pull out around 200 military personnel by the end of September, drawing down a short deployment aimed at countering Islamist militants. Officials said the withdrawal did not signal a weakening of ties. The deployment was announced after Donald Trump repeatedly accused Nigeria of not doing enough to protect its Christian communities. Children in Cuba have started the new school year with a shortage of teachers, food and uniforms amid a crisis exacerbated by Washington's fuel blockade on the island. They're also struggling with frequent power cuts, which have forced the education ministry to be more flexible with school hours. The Cuban authorities say they failed to cover a quarter of the teaching positions with a particularly acute shortage in the capital. Research in the UK has shown that an at-home urine test was able to detect more than 9 in 10 cases of bladder cancer. The study involved nearly 1,000 patients at 7 state-run hospitals in England and Scotland. Fergus Walsh reports.
9: The standard method for diagnosing bladder cancer is a cystoscopy, in which a camera is inserted through the urethra. This NHS trial found that a urine test identified 92% of bladder cancer cases, and it was able to rule out the disease with almost 100% accuracy. The test is being used by some NHS hospitals, but isn't replacing cystoscopies. If a larger trial is successful, thousands of patients could be spared the more invasive procedure.
5: Nicaraguan lawmakers sitting in a specially convened session have passed a constitutional reform that prohibits parties from taking part in elections. The reform, which is to be ratified in a second vote in January, was promoted by the autocratic leftist president Daniel Ortega and his wife and co-president Rosario Murillo. BBC News.
10: Hey, Kusha, I just finished reading a really interesting and really good book called Babel. Have you heard of this book?
11: Oh, it's one of my favorite books I read in 2025. That's such a good book. Yeah.
10: Oh, awesome. So you know what I'm talking about.
11: Yeah.
10: So for listeners who haven't read it, the very basic premise is that it's set in a world of like 19th century Great Britain, when the British Empire is ascendant, and they get a lot of their power by creating magic through translation. So there's essentially these bars of silver, and by finding differences in related words in different languages, they kind of generate magic, and it has all these effects, right? Am I capturing it right?
11: Yeah, 100%, because a word in one language, even translated to another language, is not necessarily a one-for-one match. There's nuance, and within that nuance, dissonance, and then that creates attributes depending on what the dissonance is. It's a really fascinating magic system for fantasy readers. Like, it's really cool. But yeah, go. You got it. Go ahead.
10: Yeah. And this author is, R.F. Kuang is amazing. I have loved all of her books. But anyway, it made me think about this week's episode because we're talking about protest. And it made me wonder about the etymology of the word protest. Do you know what it is, Kusha?
11: I don't know protest off the top of my head. Well, hang on.
10: Well, look it educate up. Us then.
11: Okay. I'm reading this, so I'm not like... Okay. You know, I don't like to come off smarter than I actually am. Which
10: You're
11: is not
10: a living... dictionary. That's okay.
11: Right. But according to this website, protest originates from the Latin protestari, combining pro, which is forth, before, and testari, which is to testify and bear witness, which totally makes sense. It's like an act of bearing witness, or an act of testifying, bringing testimony forth. Oh, whoa. I like that. It's very interesting.
10: Yeah. And that's exactly what we're talking about. I mean, it's the idea of elevating things that are of the public concern and bringing them forth, right? So that they can get addressed in some fashion. So that's what today's episode is all about. I'm Ariana Brocious.
11: And I'm Kusha Navadar.
10: And this is Climate One. So Kusha, when you hear the word protest, what comes to mind?
11: Lots of people gathering. Chanting, clever signs, hopefully.
10: Yeah, I love the signs. Often there's a lot of human wit on display. And you know, lately we have seen some of the largest protests in history taking place. So that image of people gathering together in the streets is sort of the expected one. And protests like that can be really effective, but it's not the only way to create change, of course.
11: Right. Today, we've got three different conversations about the range of ways to make change, from an activist, an organizer, and a politician. We taped all these conversations together in front of a live audience at the Commonwealth Club during SF Climate Week in April, and we're excited to revisit them now.
10: Annie Leonard is former executive director of Greenpeace USA. She's got a new book called Protest: Respect It, Defend It, Use It, which chronicles a lot of the most famous protests you've probably heard of, And some that you might not have.
11: Yeah, I mean, we're talking about protests all the way back to Socrates and Martin Luther, to the Boston Tea Party, up to the No Kings protests that we're seeing today. So as we started talking, I asked Annie Leonard to share the story of one of her favorite protests.
2: I'll pick one in San Francisco because we are in San Francisco. The Section 504 sit-ins. Absolutely amazing. It was an occupation, the largest peaceful occupation of a federal building in U.S. history in the early 70s by a group of disabled people. And they were protesting for the implementation of a thing called Section 504 that would eliminate barriers to participation. And it was totally incredible because these disabled folks, many of them had never been outside without their assistance. Doors weren't wide enough for wheelchairs. Curbs didn't have wheelchair ramps. It was incredible, the solidarity. There was also not a disabled community identity there. So people who were deaf and people who were paralyzed, all these people came together, took care of each other, occupied the building for nearly a month during the time the authorities cut off the phone line so they could have no communication.
11: Wow.
2: So deaf people would go to the window and sign their updates for the media down to the people on the ground, and someone who could read sign language would interpret so they could continue their media outreach and share news back and forth. So then the government said, okay, no food and water deliveries. So one of the disabled guys inside was a Black Panther. So the Black Panthers came with dinner. And the authorities said no. And they said, the Black Panther said, you're either going to let us deliver dinner every single night, or we're going to go get all our friends. So they delivered dinner every single night. Eventually, some of them wanted to go to Washington, D.C. to take the protest there, but you couldn't get wheelchairs onto airplanes. So some unions came with trucks that had lifts to get the people onto these trucks. I mean, it was cross-movement, courageous. It absolutely was incredibly inspiring, and they won. And I was just talking to one of the participants the other day and about how often people forget how much protest helped bring us things that we take for granted today. And he said, those wheelchair ramps didn't cut themselves on the curb. And we need to remember that.
11: I love that story. And I think it's really important that you said it was successful in some ways, because a lot of the protests that you're talking about in your book weren't necessarily successful as we might imagine it. Standing Rock was a big deal, but the pipeline still got built. The Rocking Chair Rebellion, which had a bunch of retirees protesting in front of banks, raised the profile of Third Act, but no bank divested from fossil fuels. And so my question, as I was reading, I wanted to know, how effective are protests, both those that grab headlines and those that don't?
2: Right, so protests are effective in a lot of different ways. One is elevating an issue onto the public agenda. Yes, the Dakota Access Pipeline was built, but do you think people in the United States know more about indigenous land rights than they did before? Absolutely. So one is elevating an issue. Another is building cohesion and community among those who are protesting. I mean, it's hard to go up against authoritarian regimes and big oil companies. And one of the things that we can do that most allows us to keep doing this work is have a sense of community. So protesting strengthens the commitment and strengthens a community of people that are participating. There's a lot of evidence that was done, research that shows that protests can influence electoral outcomes. We saw that after the Tea Party explosion of protests. We saw that after No Kings and then the most recent elections.
11: You're saying because people are more aware of a certain issue and more likely to vote towards it or against it?
2: People are more aware and they pay more attention. Once they've participated in a protest, they tend to pay more attention to the issues, to track it. So protest has lots and lots of benefits. And it's also how you measure success. It depends. You know, I don't know of any protest that they did a protest and the next day they won. I often say that making change is like laying a stone path through a garden. And protest might be every fourth or eighth or 200th stone. But at strategic times, when well prepared, it can really move us forward. In the book, there's 42 protests, and we talk about things that it achieved. Same-sex marriage, you know, the wheelchair ramps on curbs, weekends.
11: Lots
2: of things. Yeah. And we say, we ask, would those things have happened without protest? And I say, one certainly hopes so. But in every case, protest sped it along.
11: How many times have you been arrested?
2: Oh, gosh, a dozen? Yeah. I have to count.
11: It's like a stone path, and along the way, sometimes you get arrested.
2: At key times.
11: Yeah. What good did it do getting arrested?
2: strengthened my commitment. Mm. It signaled to others that I take this issue so strong that I'm willing to put my body on the line. For every person that protests, whether it's marching in No Kings or putting yourself between a whale and a harpoon or whatever it is, for every person who protests, there's countless others watching. I call them the protest curious that are watching. That, like, especially right now, a lot of people don't feel comfortable with the direction our country's going. And a lot of them haven't protested before. They're not sure. They may not identify as a protester. When they see people out there protesting, then it welcomes them. The other thing is that something happens deep inside you when you protest, is our awareness of what's going on in the world, whether it's, you know, the continued fossil fuel expansion that's threatening our ability to live on the planet, to our neighbors being abducted off the street, you know, to so many things. We know it's not right, and it feels not right. And when we're not actively fighting it, we feel out of alignment. It's there's lack of congruity. When we take action, when we join with others and saying, no, this is not who we are, this is not what we want, your values and your body comes into alignment in such a powerful way. And from that place of greater alignment and value, you can be a much more effective and resilient change maker.
12: Can I ask you about that? This is really hitting me right now personally. We're going to get to that in a second. But I'm hearing you say that there are protest curious that watch you, and your choice impacts more than just yourself. But put

0: the clarity and the integrity with which we can be activists.
1: I'm thinking through something right now, and I want to get your perspective on it. I'm an immigrant. I was born in Iran. I moved here when I was very young. It is a complicated time to be an immigrant. I don't think it's ever been an easy time to be an immigrant. But I used to protest a lot more than I do now. I just don't feel as comfortable as I used to. And I don't know what the question is here. I've got you on stage. What do you make of that? Do you hear other people say that?
0: Well, we should think very broadly about what protest means. Some protest is marching down the street, but that's only one kind of protest. There's lots of other protests. Canceling your Amazon Prime subscription could be a protest. Canceling your Disney subscription when they tried to censor Jimmy Kimmel is a kind of protest. There's lots of different kinds of protests. You don't have to only be chanting and marching down the street. The other thing is there's different roles for people at different times. If I was an immigrant, I too would be nervous about going out on the street. So those of us who have citizenship, who have other dominant group identities, the onus is on us to take even more risks than we normally would, to put ourselves out there, to use the privilege that we have. You look at Minneapolis, it was so beautiful, the different kinds of protests that happened. Do you know there was a group of carpenters that were going around and fixing people's doors that were kicked in by ice?
1: Oh, wow.
0: That's an act of protest and also an act of love, which I think protest is.
1: Yeah, that made me emotional.
0: If you can't march in the street or you don't feel comfortable marching in the street, make sandwiches for the families who are scared to come outside of their houses. Mm. You know, there's so many other things to do besides marching in the street. That's only one of an infinite number of ways to protest.
1: When do you feel like you made that realization, the full ecosystem of protesting?
0: Well, I've been protesting for a long time and I like to try everything. I like to try everything. But I'll tell you when I really realized it is when I realized that we've had an authoritarian breakthrough in this country. Mm-hmm. The kinds of protests you do in a democratic context focus more on persuasion and on electoral work. Because if you have a democratic context, even a flawed and imperfect democracy like ours, we still had democratic norms and institutions and practices. And in a democratic context, there are certain kinds of protests that work, which is, you know, what we've all honed for decades and decades. But in an authoritarian context, a lot of those kinds of protests don't work. Trump is not going to change his immigrant policy because we are marching down the streets with signs saying we love our immigrant neighbors. You can't move an authoritarian. So what you have to do is shift the way that you protest. And the main kind of protest under an authoritarian context is non-cooperation. No authoritarian can advance their agenda on their own. They need the support of all these different pillars of society, the media, academia, business, the military. And so rather than trying to get the authoritarian to shift, which he really does not care about us, you can't get them to shift, you target these and you withdraw your cooperation. So the kinds of protests that we need to do now, we need to think much more creatively. When Trump was elected the first time, I was the executive director of Greenpeace, and we hung a giant banner over the White House that said resist. We probably wouldn't do that today. We probably wouldn't do that because those people hanging off the banner would be risking felonies and, you know, losing the right to vote, so many other things. So instead, we have to shift our kinds of thinking and be much more creative and expansive about what does it mean to protest an authoritarian regime, especially in this moment when the window to solve climate is shrinking.
2: Coming up, Annie Leonard says Greenpeace USA can't be defeated, even by a strategic lawsuit that could bankrupt the organization.
0: You know, Greenpeace is an orientation of the spirit. Greenpeace is what you feel in your gut when you look at your daughter or granddaughter and you promise her a better future. They can't take that away. There's no way they can silence that.
2: That's ahead when Climate One continues. 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
1: This is Climate One. I'm Kusha Navadar. Let's get back to my conversation with Annie Leonard, which we taped in front of a live audience at the Commonwealth Club during SF Climate Week. Leonard was executive director of Greenpeace USA from 2014 to 2023. During that time, two different multi-billion dollar companies sued Greenpeace for its role in public protests. Greenpeace and others say these are strategic lawsuits against public participation, or SLAPP suits, aimed at stifling dissent. One was dismissed, but the other suit, which was brought by Energy Transfer, the company that built the Dakota Access Pipeline, went ahead. And in March of last year, a jury in North Dakota awarded a $667 million judgment against Greenpeace. A judge later reduced the amount to only $345 million. Greenpeace defendants are still awaiting a decision on their request for a new trial. I asked Leonard to take me back to when she heard the verdict.
2: So I had been the lead witness at the trial. It was in North Dakota. And a SLAPP suit is strategic lawsuit against public participation. I mean, these lawsuits are meritless. They are meant to silence, bankrupt, chill, terrify activists, which they often do. So I was there on the witness stand. It was an oil-dominated state, an oil-dominated jury. I mean, it was just a grueling trial. The company had zero evidence of their accusations. They actually accused Greenpeace of organizing the Standing Rock protest and manipulating Native Americans to go protest. I mean, that is so racist and just outrageous. So I did my absolute best. For months I prepared. I did my absolute best on that witness stand. I literally got off the witness stand, went to the hotel and got my bag and flew a very long flight to Ecuador, where some indigenous communities that were fighting oil and gas had invited myself and some colleagues to come tour to see firsthand what does it look like to drill for oil and gas in the once pristine Amazon. And so we had spent a week while the trial's wrapping up. I was giving little updates every couple of days. We had spent a week in the rainforest. Absolutely beautiful. Totally profound to be deep in the rainforest, you know, 2 days up river on a canoe with these indigenous folks who were fighting the oil wells. And then after we had experienced the rainforest, we went to where there's oil drilling so we could see what it is like to have oil drilling in the Amazon. And there was a huge flare letting off gas. It was like a flame. So it was so hot. There were dead bugs everywhere because the bugs were attracted to the flare and incinerated. We had seen this place where they're leaking oil into this river so people can't swim or drink or anything there anymore. It was just absolute hell on earth. It's in a place called Lago Agrio in Ecuador. And I was literally standing next to this with all these indigenous people. It was the indigenous people who lived in this area, had invited indigenous people from the southern part of the country that still live in a rainforest. And there, the government was trying to lease their areas for drilling. And the oil companies were going there saying, you'll get schools and hospitals and all this stuff. And so the people who lived there wanted their friends, the brothers and sisters, to see what it's like. Their eyeballs were huge when they saw this devastation. They were just stunned. So we're literally standing there and they're discussing how can they prevent this. And I got the news of the jury verdict right there. And I thought I was going to vomit and I didn't know if it was the verdict or the gas. But what hit me is that the indigenous folks from the South were saying, how can we prevent this? Because the forest to them is them. It's their home, it's their church, it's their pharmacy, it's their grocery store, it's their building supply store, it's them. And the way they talked about them and the forest, like there was no barrier where they end and the forest begins. It was fascinating to be there with them. And so this was an assault on them. And they were so desperate to stop it. And what the organizers from the North were saying is all the things Greenpeace did at Standing Rock. They said, you know, have international allies, do nonviolent protest, everything that Greenpeace did, follow indigenous leadership. And Greenpeace just got this $600 million verdict. And so I stood there and thought, oh my God, if we lose the right to protest, we stand to lose everything that we love.
1: If the idea behind slap suits is to stifle dissent, then do you feel like it's working?
2: Well, I think that's really up to all of us. I have this idea. Instead of calling them strategic lawsuits against public participation, I think we call them strategic lawsuits amplifying public participation. And any organization or activist who is slapped, we all go and stand with them. What if when a company slapped an activist or an organization, that was an automatic 10x of that campaign? So this is where we need to have solidarity.
1: How does that work?
2: Well, actually, when these first slap suits came, a bunch of us started a coalition called Protect the Protest. And the slogan is, an attack on one is an attack on all. And when any one of us gets slapped, we all join in. But you know what these companies do? They are so sneaky. The lawsuit against Greenpeace was against Greenpeace, and John and Jane Doe 1 through 20. And what that is they're holding a space to add you if you piss them off. And so and then they got discovery. So they got to go all through. I had to give them my telephone and notebooks and computer for 24 hours. That was really terrible. So they go through and try to find anybody that in any way participated, and they add you. So it is chilling in a lot of ways, but I'm encouraging Greenpeace to reframe it. Greenpeace is a 501c3 and a 501c4. The only thing that energy transfers can take away from them is their bank account and their corporate structure. That's the least valuable asset Greenpeace has. You know, Greenpeace is an orientation of the spirit. Greenpeace is what you feel in your gut when you look at your daughter or granddaughter and you promise her a better future. They can't take that away. There's no way they can silence that. So I just said, let the bank account go. Who cares? I mean, Greenpeace actually has a policy to not have more than 3 months operating expenses in the bank at any time, anywhere in the world, which is nervous making if you're an executive director.
1: Sorry, that's
2: It's nervous making.
1: Yeah.
2: But then it's like, okay, so we got sued. Oops, sorry.
1: Yeah.
2: So I'm telling Greenpeace, when you have your press conference that says you declare bankruptcy, then switch your hats and say, and we'd like to introduce you to our new organization, Greenpeace 2.0 or whatever. So what? Lose the corporate structure. We all know corporations aren't people. You can't actually silence what Greenpeace is in the heart.
1: So what I hear you saying... I think this leads to the last question I wanted to ask you then, because what I hear you talking about is a focus less on the meta structure of a corporation or a brand and more on the individual active and connection between people. So as an individual, what is the most important thing that you want somebody to be doing or to be thinking about to protect the right to protest?
2: Well, the most important thing is don't be alone. Find some other friends who want to do this with you. That is the single most important thing if you want to get involved in this. Yeah, and the subtitle of the book was very specific. It's very literal. We want people to respect protest. When you hear narratives that protesters are terrorists, that they hate America, that they're troublemakers, remind them of the long, righteous, democratic arc of protest in this country. So push back on the vilification and demonization of protesters. That's to respect it. The second is defend it. Write to your Congress members and to your state legislature. There's so many states that are considering anti-protest laws or have already passed them. So really write to your legislators and say that the First Amendment, free speech and peaceful assembly, is absolutely core to a democracy. So defend it. And the main way that we defend it is by using it. We protect free speech by speaking. We protect peaceful assembly by peacefully assembling. And we need more protests now, not less.
1: Annie Leonard is an environmental activist and author of Protest. Respect it, defend it,
2: use it.
1: Annie, it's such a pleasure. Thank you so
2: Thank
1: much.
2: You.
1: Appreciate it. Protest can be effective, but it isn't the only way to make change. Danielle Lee knows about this firsthand. After studying engineering at Stanford, she founded the Climate Action Club. Lee says the club builds the in-person relational infrastructure Gen Z craves, and it helps young people process climate anxiety and understand systemic change and their place in it. So I asked her, what's a typical meeting like?
3: It depends on the kind of gathering we're hosting, but we typically either, you know, have a potluck at a picnic at a park, or we'll have a dinner party, or we'll do something fun. And where the stakes feel kind of low and you just want to show up and meet people and make friends. We really try to make it chill and not feel like something that like, oh, as soon as I come to one thing, it means I need to sign up to all these other, you know, tasks and have all these asks of me. So we really try to ground it in community and really just like making friends.
1: When I'm at the event, what am I doing? Like, what's the agenda generally?
3: Yeah, so it depends on kind of event we have, but either we'll have someone come and speak and we'll, you know, listen to them talk, and then we'll have, you know, small discussion groups and people will share, you know, their thoughts, reflections, questions, or we'll listen to a podcast.
1: Cool.
3: Or read, you
1: which
3: know.
1: One? Which podcast are you listening to? I'm kidding.
3: Only Climate One, of course.
1: Yeah, right.
3: Listen to a podcast or read a Substack, and then have time for people to reflect and discuss in kind of small groups. We try to focus a lot, not just on like one to many conversations where we have like one person kind of sharing a message, but also many to many, because that's really where people feel like they can share their thoughts and their feelings and how they're, you know, thinking through things. And then also just really be part of the community and the broader movement.
1: Mm. Personally, as somebody who I'm now considered like a younger person, but maybe not a young person anymore. So... do younger people still care about protesting, or is it different than it used to be?
3: I think people definitely still do care. I think that there's just like a really big like cultural and like social norm where, you know, doing these things may not be as commonplace as maybe it was 10 or 20 years ago for past generations. And I guess like maybe a clear example that comes to mind for me is like has been like the immigrant protests or the No Kings protests, and how I was pretty maybe a little disappointed to see a lack of representation amongst 20, 30 year old working people, because that's a key part of the demographic of folks that need to be involved and engaged in this kind of work. And I think it also too can feel very disappointing and sad and frustrating when you're in this and you're like, why isn't everyone else like freaking out as much as I am? But I think the reframe is really that that's an opportunity to engage more people and create these on-ramps for people to feel more comfortable and invite their friends, and then their friends will invite their friends, and so on and so forth.
1: It's interesting because when you first started talking about an average meeting, the first thing that you said is, this is chill. Come on in. It's a potluck. Is that part of the strategy?
3: I would say it is, just because we want it to be like a lot of people who come to our like one of our hangouts or meetings, it's their first time or one of the few times that they have to really discuss these broader social issues, environmental issues, what have you, that they feel like their friends or people like their coworkers are not going to engage with in the same way that they want to. And we've seen so many people come and be like, I've felt like I've been going crazy, and it's been so nice to have a place where I can meet other people who agree that these issues are really big and that we need to be talking about them more. And we also need to be like in those conversations, we need to be figuring out how we respond and do so collectively.
1: Yeah. I want to know a little bit more about you too, because you went from engineering at Stanford, right? You were studying engineering at Stanford.
3: Yeah.
1: And then you went from that to becoming a product manager at a climate tech startup to founding a nonprofit. So what was the moment for you when you felt like building community was what you wanted to focus on versus building a product?
3: Yeah, I think it was sort of like a period of really... I guess feeling courageous enough to ask these difficult questions and contemplate the real answers behind them. Like, for example, are these technological solutions that we are lauding and kind of calling the future of society actually going to be solving these really complex problems like the climate crisis? And then thinking through all of the other questions that go behind that too, like how has our, you know, social, political, economic systems been structured in such a way where, you know, we are perpetuating or almost causing these problems, right? You know, over time, as I've kind of settled into like honest facts around that, I became just more compelled to explore what other things I could do to make a small dent in affecting some of the change I wanted to see. And I think on the community side of things, I definitely was one of those people that felt like I was going crazy, like, you know, having like my great friends who are wonderful, but didn't care as much about climate issues or social issues as I did, or coworkers who, you know, I was working in climate tech and they also didn't have answers to these big questions that I was asking, because I did ask them. And so I realized that having a space where people, peers and like friends could come together to meet new people and also have these discussions was very, very much lacking. And so I just decided to move forth. Yeah.
1: What the word that you used that stuck out the most to me was courageous. You said you felt more courageous, right? Mm-hmm. Where did that courage come from?
3: I think I didn't really grow up as someone who would like question and challenge all of these different things. I felt like I like listened to my parents. My mom's actually here, so I'm looking at her. I like listened to my parents and I sort of like did what I was told and kind of went through the steps of, you know, working really hard in school, getting into a good college, doing all of that, finding a good job. And so I think that the courage piece was really more rooted in not wanting to be dishonest about the truth. And I think a lot of what we are brought up in our society today is grounded in things that are maybe half-truths or not fully contextualizing the externalities or kind of maybe the bad things that come along with all these amazing, you know, leaps in innovation and progress. And so I think it was, yeah, just wanting to be honest with myself and also really wanting to reject the notion that like technology is going to solve all the problems, because it just really isn't. If you think about it long enough, it becomes super clear.
1: There's a tension in the climate movement between individual action and systemic change in a room full of young people that are looking for community, who are trying to figure out their place in it. What do you tell them when they want to do something, but they feel powerless against forces that are much larger than themselves individually, like fossil fuel industries, things like that?
3: Yeah, I think about individual action versus systemic change all the time, and we talk about it all the time. I think it's been interesting to see different people's responses to that, because some people feel really comfortable with the individual action piece and they'll make really like arguably pretty, you know, dramatic lifestyle changes to kind of do all the things and check all the boxes. And I think what I like to, you know, talk about with those kinds of folks is do that and do it with a bunch of other people. Like invite like all your friends to also start participating and engaging in that kind of work, whether it's around plant-based eating or you know, transit and all that. And then I think what Climate Action Club as like a community really wants to focus on is collective action. So more focusing on these, you know, small things that we do that are aimed at the bigger systemic changes. I think also being realistic around like what we can accomplish is important, but maintaining lots of hope that what we do makes a difference is essential, because there's so much apathy amongst young people, not just young people who care about, you know, the climate crisis, just young people in general, and also maybe just people in general.
1: Maybe
3: so much
1: people,
3: apathy. So much apathy that leaves people stuck, and you can't do anything when you're apathetic. And
1: does anyone ever show up to the meeting and you feel like they're apathetic and they came there for a different reason? Like, does everyone that show up, are they already on board, or do you need to get them to care ever?
3: There's definitely people who come in and are apathetic, like very aware of these problems, these like really big systemic problems, and then also like there's nothing we can do. So, but I'm still here to talk about it.
1: Because I think that might be a lot of people where they're like, yeah, I see what's going on, but what do you want me to do? I'm not going to, I've got to pay my bills, et cetera.
3: Yeah. And I think that's why it's been really exciting over the last, you know, several months for us to start engaging with more like local advocacy work, is that we're not saying, hey, this, you know, one ballot measure is going to solve all these problems, but it will solve a very specific defined problem in the community that people are like actively going to be harmed by or feel like they have a stake in. One example is just the transit cuts in the Bay Area. Bay Area transit is in very dire straits. And so we've been working with this like transit coalition to help collect signatures for a ballot measure that's going to, you know, hopefully make it on the ballot in November. And that's been something that people have been super, super excited about, because the call is very clear. It's like, hey, you will not have access to the bus that you rely on to get to work at this time if this does not happen. And so I think just giving people very concrete ways and easy accessible ways that people can get involved.
1: Scaffolding is what you're talking about. Start off with bringing something to a potluck, mm-hmm. and then go from there and kind mm-hmm. of meet people where they are.
3: Exactly.
1: And you know, I really appreciated how you started saying young people are apathetic. Maybe everybody's apathetic, because it's so easy to truncate based on age, but like people are people, right?
3: Yeah.
1: So I'm guessing, just as somebody who works in fostering climate community, what is something that you think people of any age should do that is most efficacious?
3: I mean, there's so many things, but the one that's on my mind right now is just knowing and becoming friends with your neighbors. Knowing the people that live in the local community you're in is a huge thing that we've lost in society. And I think it's also a really big like way of climate resilience too. Like the people who are most likely to survive any sort of crisis are the people who know their neighbors most, and are able to connect with, you know, different resources when bad things occur. I would say that's a really important thing that I think anyone at any age can do.
1: That really strikes me, because everybody has a neighbor, right?
3: Yeah.
1: Danielle Lee is founder of the Climate Action Club. Thank you so much for joining us. Really appreciate it. Yeah. Coming up, a young city council member says local politics offers a powerful avenue to create change.
4: And we have to make sure that we are contesting every single election, ensuring that we have champions on affordability, on housing, on climate, who aren't going to take any money from oil companies, making sure that they have a chance and a shot at securing that governing power.
1: That's ahead on Climate One.
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5: This is Climate One. I'm Arianna Brocious. So far, we've talked about protest and community building or civic engagement as tools to make change. Another avenue for change making is serving in public office. James Coleman became the youngest member of the South San Francisco City Council, running for the office while still an undergraduate. 6 years in, he continues to champion climate legislation on a local and regional level. He spoke with Kusha during our live event with Danielle Lee and Annie Leonard at the Commonwealth Club in San Francisco.
8: So before running for office, even, you co-founded Harvard Undergraduates for Environmental Justice, and you helped push Harvard to divest $40 billion of their endowment in fossil fuels, right?
4: Yes.
8: So what did winning that campaign teach you about how institutional change actually happens?
4: Yeah, it taught me the importance of coalition building in any sort of campaign. And the fossil fuel divestment campaign, I mean, it wasn't just my group of students at Harvard. It was several groups over the course of almost a decade.
8: Yeah.
4: A campaign that started in 2013, and then they had a little win where the college paused additional investments in fossil fuel industry, and then sort of campaign stalled for a little bit, but then they came back in 2018 and eventually won in 2021, 2022. And it was a coalition of students, of alumni, of faculty, of parents, and of the labor unions that represented some of the Harvard faculty as well.
8: What did you learn about coalition building?
4: I learned you need everyone. Mm. You need everyone on board, as many as you can, because if it was just a group of students asking for it, I know that the university wouldn't have done so. It required faculty, alumni. And there are some alumni who said, look, we're going to pause our donations to the university unless you divest, right? And it takes putting political pressure at all points in order to enact change.
8: Yeah. Annie and Danielle were both talking about all of the different ways that activism or protest or things in the protest ecosystem can look. And I think you have such an interesting story because you went from being an activist on the outside to now a policymaker on the inside, right? And I want to know about that moment that you made that choice. Like, what made you turn to elected office as your path to effecting change?
4: Yeah, I'd always seen myself as an activist, and I still consider myself an organizer. But what really happened is, you know, in 2020, our college was the first to evacuate our entire campus. And so I came back home to South San Francisco, where I was born and raised. Mm. And 2020 was a hectic year. You had COVID wreaking havoc on people's healthcare, education, and housing systems. You had the movement for Black Lives. Mm-hmm. You had the rise in anti-Asian hate. You had that orange morning on October where people woke up and the skies were orange, straight like it was a scene out of Blade Runner.
8: Yeah.
4: And a lot of local young people went to city council meetings for the first time in our lives, advocating for resources, advocating for change and reform.
8: Was that you?
4: I was one of them, yes. And what happened is the former mayor decided to shut down public comment using the COVID pandemic as an excuse to shut down public engagement because, you know, they didn't want to hear from us, young people. And when that happened, we knew we had to hold our elected leaders accountable. This was the first year that, I mean, we're so close to San Francisco to where if you want to go to a protest, you go to the city,
8: right?
4: But this was the first year that I had seen students, community members, people march on the streets of South San Francisco, march to City Hall, have, you know, hundreds of public commenters attempting to give public comments. Some of them did, but later down the line, many of them were blocked. And we couldn't find anyone to run. And I remember being in the living room with one of my friends, and we thought, oh, shoot, it's me. Right? Oh, shoot, it's me. And so we decided to, you know, announce a grassroots campaign. I was running, you know, the tale of two extremes. We had a 78-year-old incumbent and then a 21-year-old guy out of nowhere, right?
8: But from the community, to be fair.
4: But it was a campaign that was run by high school students and community college students. And we made tens of thousands of phone calls. We lit dropped every door in the district three times.
8: You visited every door in the district three times?
4: Three times. Wow. And through that grassroots campaign, we were able to win. And I became the city's youngest ever, but also first openly LGBTQ councilmember in the city's history. Mm. Thank you.
8: It's a great story. My question was, what made you want to do it? What you look to your left and to your right. Why not the person to your left or the person to your right?
4: I mean, there's a few reasons. One, it was the first year that this election would be on an even year. It was the first year it was by district. It was a year where there was an incredible amount of energy in the community. And so I saw that there was a clear path to victory, but also I was fed up with the status quo, right? 2020 was a year where, and I see many parallels to this year, where you have many levels of government not responding to the needs of the community, and that there needed to be some change. Mm. And injustice is one of the things that inspires me to take action. There's this concept called rage canvassing, where something makes you really upset, and you're okay, I'm gonna go talk to people.
8: I'm gonna
4: make some phone calls, I'm gonna knock some doors, I'm gonna talk to community, and channel that anger into actionable change.
8: I love that. Rage canvassing? See you later, looks maxing. Rage canvassing is what's in. Let's talk about federal climate policy, since you mentioned all these different layers of government. Federal climate policy is being rolled back, right? How much can a city council reasonably do in that context?
4: A lot. So much is, you know, there's so much attention on the federal government, but really what makes the most impact in people's lives is local government.
8: Sure. Yeah.
4: And when our city did our climate action plan and we kind of researched into, you know, where are emissions coming from, it's one, buildings, and two, transportation. And those are the two places where this local government has the most impact. And of course, you know, when the federal government had their Build Back Better plan and the infrastructure bill, I mean, that did bring in billions and billions of dollars to local governments to use from. But one thing that our cities can do is REACH codes, right? And what REACH codes are is that they're local building codes that reach beyond the state building code. And so we can say, look, when you are building a new building, whether it be housing or a large corporate office building, it should be all electric and not use any fossil fuels.
8: Aspirational kind of.
4: Aspirational, yes. And we do that in South San Francisco. Mm. And the second thing is transportation, right? And I'm glad Danielle talked about the regional transit measure. If BART and Caltrain and Muni fail, how many cars on that road is that going to impact?
8: Right?
4: How many more vehicle miles traveled? How much more emissions? And so we shouldn't have people driving 2 hours to get to work. We should have a reliable public transit and the availability of safe bike and pedestrian infrastructure for people to get from point A to point B.
8: It is aspirational. And I completely agree with the idea of, you know, you're talking about building, you're talking about transportation, city council is where it happens. I'm going to push back just a little bit. Like, is there a ceiling to what you can actually accomplish when there is no support from the federal level?
4: There's definitely a ceiling.
8: Okay.
4: Because buildings and transportation infrastructure is not cheap. And so oftentimes we do need regional boards, we need the states, and we do need the federal government to come in with the dollars to make us have the most impact in our policies.
8: Right. How do you compare the efficacy of working from the outside as an organizer, like the way you were in college, to working from the inside now as an elected official? Are same frustrations, different frustrations, bigger wins, different feeling? Tell me about it.
4: So patience is a virtue, but not one that I have. and I, you know, I still see myself as both an organizer and you know, an insider, I guess. But it's, you know, things move slowly.
8: Yeah.
4: In all levels of government.
8: Yeah.
4: And oftentimes you need to hold our elected leaders' feet to the flame. And we need activists who will go to city council meetings, who will give public comments, who will send us emails and leave us voicemails and messages to inspire action. Mm. Because even here, you know, in a very blue area, which is the Bay Area, there are elected officials who, they do believe in climate change, right? They do believe it's an issue, but are they willing to have the courage to move as quick as they possibly can? Mm. And we need activists on the ground who are demanding action and better policies from their elected officials.
8: I want to ask you more questions, then I want to open it up and ask a few things to all of you. But how has your perspective changed on how to impact change itself since you were in college?
4: I feel like many activists look at government with distrust, and many are very skeptical of those in power. But what I've come to learn is government is not the problem, it is the prize. And we have to, as activists, secure governing power in order to enact the policies and the change that we all are visioning.
8: Yeah.
4: And so I want to see many more activists who do have the knowledge, who do have the experience, who have the vision and the passion for the issues. I want to see them run for city councils and school boards and state legislatures as well. Mm. And what we see so often is, you know, especially in San Mateo County, right, where there are so many small and medium-sized cities, and they're even broken apart even smaller in districts, oftentimes there aren't competitive elections. Mm. And we have to make sure that we are contesting every single election, ensuring that we have champions on affordability, on housing, on climate, who aren't going to take any money from oil companies, making sure that they have a chance and a shot at securing that governing power.
8: Really quickly, did the way that you trust government change since you got elected? And now that you're an elected official, has your perspective in that sense changed for you?
4: It's possible. Yes. It's possible. And when you look at Congress, you can feel very hopeless, right? Mm. Because there's so much gridlock. And in the Senate with the filibuster, right? Even more. Yeah. But when you look at city councils, so many of these city councils locally in California are only 5-member bodies. And so you only need to count to 3. And to flip a council seat, I mean, when I ran 2020, I raised $17,000, which is a lot less than millions of dollars that members of Congress have to raise, right? And so just a handful of high school students and college students, they can make that impact. Mm. They can flip city council seats. They can give public comment and make changes that can affect thousands, if not tens of thousands of people in those jurisdictions.
8: Mm. It gave you more faith, it sounds like. It gave you more hope in some ways because you actually saw it impact. I think that's really valuable. And I want to bring Annie and Danielle back into this. So Annie, you've personally campaigned against international trade and hazardous waste. You led Greenpeace US, you co-launched a political action committee, and now you've written a book on protest. So you have an arc. And looking at that arc, what's the hardest lesson that you've learned about how change actually happens?
2: When I started out, when I was an activist in college many, many years ago, I actually thought we were going to win probably soon after I was out of college, you know, but definitely in my lifetime. And you know, you hear the too often quoted line about when you're young, you think social change is a sprint, but when you're older, you learn it's a marathon. And when you're even older, you'll learn it's a relay race.
8: Mm.
2: And that, I think the hardest thing for me was to accept that we may not solve all of, we may not have an inclusive multiracial democracy. We may not rein in corporate power. We may not solve the climate crisis in my lifetime, which is why I'm so happy to see people like this who I feel so confident that I will hand the baton to.
8: Wow. And, Danielle, sitting between Annie and James, what's your takeaway from this conversation? Are you going to bring anything back from this to the Climate Action Club?
3: Definitely. I think that the patience piece that both of you brought up is huge, and something I struggle a lot with as well, because I'm super impatient. I want things to happen very instantaneously. And I think we live in a world with instant gratification too, right? So how can we, our minds not be programmed to want that? But with social change, cultural change, political change, these things just take a long time. And that doesn't mean that we should not try and do things and move things forward and do as much as we can. But I think also recognizing that the time horizons for some of these larger social changes that we want to bring to life are going to take a lot of time, and patience is a virtue that we must learn.
4: You must learn.
8: For me, do any of you have advice on how to be a more patient person? Because I feel like I could do this too. Like, if any of you, what, how do you develop those skills maybe to look at a longer time horizon and keep the faith as things get hard? I'll open up to anybody that might be here.
2: Can I say, it's a conundrum, because often two truths can exist at the same time. That yes, we have to be patient and recognize the long arc of social change, and we have an enormous sense of urgency. And you have to be able to hold them both at the same time. One time I was asking Peter Senge, who's a very famous systems thinker, about the climate crisis. And I was coming with my like ramped up urgent. And he said, Annie, the climate crisis is so urgent that we don't have time to rush. And that, I really thought about that. That was so interesting. So we have to be able to hold them both. The sense of urgency, we know what the science says. This is the most critical time of humanity ever, right now, these years. And also, we're not going to win everything tomorrow. So how to hold them both.
8: How to hold them both, and how to find the people that can help you hold them at the same time.
2: And take care of yourself. Walk in the forest, meditate, listen to music, dance, laugh. You know, take care of yourself.
8: Annie, Danielle, and James, thank you all for such an engaging conversation. I really appreciate it.
4: Thank you.
2: Thank you.

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1: Climate One is a production of the Commonwealth Club. Our team includes Jenny Park, Austin Cologne, Megan Basilia, Kusha Navadar, and Brad Marshland. Our theme music is by George Young. I'm Ariana Brocious.
2: And right now I'm going to cut my bouquet to the right length, even it out.
3: Really, some people just have it in them. You can't say, oh, I love flower, I want to do this. Because it's not the love for flower, it's your eye and talking to people.
4: That's Valerie Chang at the Flower Cart in downtown San Francisco.
3: I open up my mouth and I ask everything because nobody knows about flowers. Nobody knows what they should get. Most 90% of the guys still think that on Valentine's you should get them red roses. Have you ever asked your girlfriend, do you like red roses?
4: You're listening to KALW, San Francisco Bay Area.
2: And then I'm going to complete it by stapling the cellophane together.
5: Coming up on the Tuesday night special, it's the new Labor Day episode of Notes from the Edge with me, Jeff Chang. I'll talk with domestic workers organizer Ai-Jin Poo about why some kinds of work are valued more than others.
6: I think of care as work. I think of care as more than work. I think of care as a job. So I feel like there's some fluidity here that is interesting to explore.
5: We'll also hear from writer Jenny Odell about how care and leisure are being squeezed by the way that we work now.
7: So much of care is about bodies and hearts and souls and all of the stuff that just gets totally thrown by the wayside. You see that reflected in policy, but it's also a culturally held value.
5: Plus, we'll chat with musician Valerie June about the history of the work song and her anthem, Working Women Blues. It's Notes from the Edge of Work coming up next. But first, this news.
8: BBC News with Roisin Hasty. The Iranian Red Crescent says a U.S. attack in southern Iran has killed four people, including a child, as they attended a wedding ceremony. It said over 50 people were wounded when shrapnel hit a residence in Sirik County, which lies on the Strait of Hormuz. The U.S. military said it was aware of the reports, but that it had never targeted civilians. On Tuesday, there were American attacks on Iran's south after a month of relative calm. From Washington, our correspondent Tom Bateman explains why.
9: This is all about control of the Strait of Hormuz. President Trump had tried to shift the strategy to punishing economic pressure on the Iranians to try and get the Iranian leadership to comply. Now, that had been, I think, the sort of preferred method, as Mr. Trump had really run out of road on military options. And yet we're seeing this entire thing being dragged back because of how this war has turned out, which is a battle of wills over control of the Strait of Hormuz. The Iranians are absolutely determined not to concede control to the Americans on that.
8: The man accused of fatally shooting the US conservative activist Charlie Kirk on a Utah campus last year has pleaded not guilty. Tyler Robinson's plea comes after the judge said the suspect should face trial on capital murder charges and prosecutors could seek the death penalty. Defense lawyers said the shooting did not fit the criteria for the charge of aggravated murder. 5,000 US servicemen will shortly step on land for the first time in 9 months as their aircraft carrier, the USS Abraham Lincoln, docks in the port of Pattaya in Thailand. There's been a growing political row about poor conditions on board, as Jonathan Head reports from Pattaya.
10: There have been reports of mental stress, of shortages of water, of food, of mail being interrupted, of broken toilets, bad plumbing, moldy showers. The US Navy has said it's not as bad as people have said, but they have described the conditions as very tough. Now, that giant aircraft carrier is coming in here to Pattaya, and this is a famously an entertainment resort area. Being a large city with a lot of different facilities, lots of restaurants and so on, it's probably the right kind of place for men who've been through what the ordeal they have to have a break here.
8: Nigeria says the United States will pull out around 200 military personnel by the end of September, drawing down a short deployment aimed at countering Islamist militants. Officials said the withdrawal did not signal a weakening of ties. Here's the BBC's Chris Walker.
11: The American troops are expected to leave by the end of September. They were in Nigeria on a counter-terrorism mission. The troops trained Nigerian forces and supported them with intelligence. They helped in an operation that killed a senior Islamic State commander. Nigeria's military says the partnership remains strong.
8: BBC News.

0: For as long as I can remember, I've been working. When I was a kid, I massaged my grandma's tired legs, and she gave me quarters so I could run out and buy comic books. Then I went to a private school, and in return for my scholarship, I served cafeteria food, I wiped tables, I swept floors. During the summer, I scrubbed toilets and I flipped burgers. I sold pens, I ironed clothes, I did telemarketing. Then I got older, and I was proud to find work for a labor union organizing janitors. And when I started getting paid for my opinions about music, I was stunned and delighted. Suddenly, my leisure was my work too. Some work's necessary. You cook, you clean, and you take care of your loved ones from the day they're born to the day they die. That's all work too. But the more you work, the more you learn that some jobs, however important they may be, are less valued than others. These days, it also seems like when we're working, we're isolated, we're monitored, we're rated for productivity. And even when we're not working, we're getting monetized. Social media companies are profiting off of our attention. Some leaders and thinkers have been calling out how this new economy dehumanizes us. And they argue that care, that basic support we must get and give to lead whole lives, just may be the antidote. So, on this special Labor Day episode, we ask, why are some kinds of work valued more than others? Where does care fit into our work? And what would it take to build an economy that allows us to take better care of ourselves and each other? We talk to the organizer and advocate, Ai-Jin Poo, and the writer and artist, Jenny O'Dell, about what we must do to make money and what we must do to make lives of dignity. What it means to work and what it means to care. We'll also talk about the history of the work song and with musician Valerie June about her anthem, Working Woman Blues. I'm Jeff Chang, and this is Notes from the Edge of Work. Let's jump in with our first guest. Ai-Jin Poo is the president of the National Domestic Workers Alliance, also known as NDWA, and the executive director of Caring Across Generations. Under her leadership, NDWA has won domestic worker bills of rights in 13 states, 2 cities, and the District of Columbia. She's been named a MacArthur Genius, one of Fortune's 50 greatest leaders, and one of Time's 100 most influential people. She's the author of an acclaimed book, The Age of Dignity, Preparing for the Elder Boom in a Changing America. Ai-Jin, welcome to Notes from the Edge.
1: Thank you, Jeff. I'm so happy to talk to you.
0: It's so good to see you. So let's start kind of philosophically.
1: Mm-hmm.
0: How do you define work and how do you define labor? Is there a difference between the two?
1: Great question. I was actually thinking about this recently. I do think that all kinds of things take work and that work is endemic to the human experience, that part of being alive and being a human being means that we're going to have to put energy and productive energy into things. And I think of labor as more associated with the job and an income, a living, a career. But, you know, I feel not attached to that distinction, honestly. I think of care as work. I think of care as more than work. I think of care as a job. I also, you know, so I feel like there's some fluidity here that is interesting to explore.
0: Mm. So let me ask, how do you define care?
1: I define care as the support that each of us needs from other people, from the time we're born to the time we die, to live well and with dignity. And so it includes childcare. It includes care for the mother who just gave birth to the child. It includes support for people with disabilities so that they can live whole, full lives with the assistance that they need. It includes care for older adults in any context, home, in an assisted living, nursing home. It's about the kind of daily supports that we rely on other people for that make a dignified quality of life possible.
0: Mm. In some ways, it sounds as if we are all kind of caregivers and caretakers.
1: Oh, yeah.
0: In that kind of a way. Yeah.
1: Sure. The former First Lady, Rosalynn Carter, had this famous phrase that there's only four kinds of people in the world, people who are caregivers or will be, and people who need care or will need care. Mm. And most of us are more than one of those identities at any given moment. And we never know when we're going to be called to care for a loved one or when we're going to need that care. And we should, at this point in our society, our human evolution, have the support and the foundation in place to account for that.
0: And yet, in so many cases, that caregiving is really underpaid, or it's not paid for at all. So here's a question. How did you begin organizing domestic workers, people whose jobs it is to take care of others?
1: Wow. Well, that's like a 30-year story.
0: Compress it into a couple minutes.
1: Okay. So it's impossible to walk down the streets of Manhattan and not notice so many women pushing babies who are not their own in strollers. And in the late 90s, I started going to parks and playgrounds and sitting down and talking to the nannies of New York City, mm-hmm. people who, you know, care for the kids of some of the most powerful New Yorkers, and just being in awe of the work that they were doing to care for these children, to nurture them, to help them find their way, and how invisible and insecure that work was. I kind of realized the more stories I heard that the entire global city of New York and probably others are operated at their foundation by this invisible force of women who are caring for families, for homes, and kind of like, it's almost like in a tip of the iceberg kind of metaphor, like everything underneath the waterline became visible to me in terms of all the care that makes a city like New York function at the end of the day. And I just thought, wow, if the people at the foundation and the heart of our economy are the most undervalued and insecure workers and invisible workers, mm-hmm. what does that mean for the health of the whole thing? And how could that be that this work that's so essential, that's about nurturing the potential of our babies and upholding the dignity of our elders and our disabled loved ones, how could it be that that is some of the least valued, least protected work in our economy? And so I've been trying to answer that question for 30 years. And what I realized is that the devaluing of care work and domestic work is part of a much bigger story of how we as a society have never really valued care. And the energy and the relationships and the support that each of us needs to live well from the time we're born to the time we die and everything in between, from accidents to illness to disability. And we somehow have pretended or designed a society that just takes it for granted. Mm. Like, you know, women in the household are going to do it. And we've all been kind of left on our own. And it's getting to a point where it's untenable because we're living longer. Millennials are having babies. We're having like a huge explosion in the need for care in our country and really no, very little infrastructure in place to support it. And so in 2011, my friend Sarita Gupta and I started Caring Across Generations to try to build the largest ever coalition of people who care about care to come together to try to change the way that we support and value caregiving in this country.
0: And through Caring Across Generations, you've been able to bridge your work between labor organizing and the implications of care on our entire society. I want to focus for a second on organizing this particular workforce. In traditional labor organizing, can be very oppositional, right? You've got the employees, you got the workers on one side, you got the employers, you got the corporate bosses on the other side, right? And they're clashing. Is it different when you're organizing domestic workers?
1: Well, it's definitely a different kind of sector in the economy, because from a practical standpoint, the traditional labor organizing model doesn't quite work, because if collective bargaining is the kind of traditional model of forming a union and exercising collective rights and bargaining with an employer for better conditions, better pay, and in the domestic work context, there's no collective. You're one person working for a family, usually just one person. So there's no collective, and there's really nobody to bargain with, because it's really just a family who needs care and assistance. And so it's a very different kind of environment, and the relationship can be a very intimate one. The home is the workplace, and most employers in our sector actually don't think of themselves as employers. They think of themselves as employees of somebody else, because they go to work every day and go, right, work for somebody else. Mm-hmm. It doesn't mean that power is not operating. It doesn't mean that collective action isn't really important. But it is traditional in the sense that it is about a shared experience and shared goals together, and mapping out a plan to achieve progress. And for domestic workers, it was about bringing people together and listening for what were the problems they were facing on the job, and what could be done to try to address those problems. We started out trying to fight for a standard contract for domestic workers, because a lot of the workers actually were from the Philippines and had worked in Hong Kong before coming to New York. And in Hong Kong, all the domestic workers have a standard contract. So when the Filipinas came to New York, they were shocked to find out that they had less rights in the U.S. than they did in Hong Kong. And they said, we should have a standard contract. And then they said, if we're going to have a standard contract, we need to organize all the nannies. And so that's when we formed the first multiracial domestic worker organization in New York, called Domestic Workers United.
0: This was the precursor to the National Domestic Workers Alliance, right?
1: Yeah.
0: So tell me more about what you encountered with families that were needing care. In other words, the employers, as you began organizing domestic workers.
1: Well, what's interesting is historically, because we've been in such a scarcity, zero-sum environment,

0: because we have just never valued or invested in this work or this capacity or this relationship, this part of our economy and our culture. Like it has been like fighting over scraps and trapped in a scarcity bag. And that's the thing that we're trying to break out of.
1: Mm.
0: And so what we are is we're really negotiating the terms of our future with each other. And we're trying to essentially change our culture in terms of the way that we think about care, the way that we see it currently as kind of an individual personal responsibility as opposed to a societal shared priority, that as a society, we should be supporting each other in this endeavor. And it doesn't mean that we're not taking responsibility as individuals, but we also need systems and infrastructure in place because the scale of the care that we need in modern life is just different.
2: 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I'm Jeff Chang. 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

0: That's Daft Punk, Harder, Better, Faster, Stronger from 2001. You might have first heard this song around the turn of the millennium as a banger in the club. But when I hear it now, I think of someone having to go to work the next morning, heavily caffeinated, hustling to make the boss's productivity goals. It's a work song. Work songs in the U.S. actually have a long, ugly history. Beginning in the 17th century, field hollers were born out of the horrors of slavery. And then there were prison songs rising from the impacts of Jim Crow laws. But these black work songs also form the foundation for what will become American popular music. Daft Punk's French house music is rooted in the sounds of black disco and funk. When I hear Daft Punk doing Harder, Better, Faster, Stronger, it sounds to me like a 21st century work song. It's kind of fun, but it's also a little creepy. In our post-pandemic life, it often feels like the boundaries between work and leisure are constantly shifting. You're stressed when you're at work, you feel guilty when you're at rest, and yet you still have to find ways to take care of yourself. These contradictions are at the core of our next guest's writing. In her best-selling books, Jenny O'Dell has felt your pain. Her first book, How to Do Nothing, Resisting the Attention Economy, was one of President Obama's favorite books. And her second book, Saving Time, Discovering a Life Beyond the Clock, was equally acclaimed. Jenny is a writer, an artist, and a teacher based in Oakland, California. She's working on a new book on the topic of repair. Jenny, welcome to Notes from the Edge.
1: Thank you so much for having me.
0: Jenny, let's also start talking on a high level. How do you define work and leisure? And are they the opposite sides of the same coin?
1: You know, I am more confused about that question than I've ever been.
0: Really?
1: Okay.
0: Where did you start and where did you get to?
1: Well, you know, I think like the classic definition is like, you know, I had an office job when I got out of grad school, and that was very clear. Like, I was a corporate drone. I showed up, I put in my hours, and then I left and I was free. Although even then it was complicated because I was trying to get my artistic career off the ground. So really I was just doing a different kind of work on my off hours. But, you know, I think like that's kind of what I would think of as the traditional line between those two is like kind of an old fashioned, right? Like you do your 9 to 5 and then outside of that, of course, this is very easy for me to think about in my 20s. I didn't have like caregiving duties or anything like that. Like I'm just kind of living the

0: this life of work and then not work. Now it feels very complicated because I'm a writer. So I'm not really sure when I'm not working.
1: I can totally relate.
0: Because as any writer will probably tell you, like, you can't really turn that off. And there's some things that are kind of lovely about that, and the fact that, like, I'm inspired by the things that I think about. And there's also something really terrible about it. But, you know, I will say that, you know, those are two very different examples. I think there's a big gray area between them that is actually more widespread than I maybe initially appreciated. When I was writing my last book, Saving Time, I did a lot of research on how people spend their time. And that condition, which I experience as, like, mostly pleasurable, of, like, never being able to not stop working, is actually very common. If you think about how much work is, like, gig work now, right? Yeah. For example, or someone who does three different gigs. I mean, even when I was teaching, I knew plenty of adjuncts who were teaching at different schools. And then even when they were not, quote unquote, on the job, having to make sure that they maintain their artistic output so that they remain hireable. So it's just very messy. And I would be surprised if I'm the only person who feels very confused about work and leisure right now.
1: Well, it's a really interesting question for us now, yeah? Because we think about that old sort of three-piece pie, right? This is from the labor movement, yeah, going back, right? Eight hours for work, 8 hours for sleep, and 8 hours for leisure or free time or that kind of thing. And it seems like, especially since the pandemic, all of that stuff is kind of, what's the pie anymore, right? Where do you make the cuts? Like, what are the pieces?
0: Yeah, I think there's somewhere in Saving Time, I said the difference between work and leisure was two different tabs on my browser.
1: I got it, yeah. Your first book, right, How to Do Nothing, was a runaway hit. What was happening in your life at the time that inspired you to write it?
0: People think that I'm really good at doing nothing because I'm terrible at doing nothing. That's why I wrote the book, you know?
1: So it's your expertise, right? It's your, like, it's the title. It's your expertise now.
0: Well, I think about it a lot. I'll just put it that way. I feel like in the past in interviews, like, I've always said it was the Trump election that kind of set it off for me. But I actually recently, I found a journal entry from 2014, and I was at an artist residency, and it was pretty remote. And there were three of us there, and we were basically staying in the house of this very generous old couple. And they left one day and their internet went out. And none of us knew how to fix it. And so we just didn't have internet. And I have this entry, and the entry just basically is the entire thesis of How to Do Nothing.
1: Really?
0: It's basically like, huh, I feel very different. You know, like, and then I just start kind of like questioning, like, I don't like the way that I don't like the sort of dependency that I feel on this thing, like this sort of internet, social media. And it was the removal, which I kind of remain obsessed with. And I think that art often provides us with is like this temporary removal. And then from that remove, you kind of look back at where you just were, which was something, you know, very habitual. And you're like, oh, actually, there's a lot about that. That's just terrible and actually unsustainable. When I started writing the talk that became How to Do Nothing, it was a sort of recognition of that unsustainability. We all know this feels bad, this day-to-day experience of completely marinating yourself in information totally stripped of context, just a 24/7 barrage, it never stops. That is mixed in with also the expectation of 24/7, like, I need to be producing some sort of value. Yeah.
1: It led you to sort of a critique of this cult of productivity that we'd kind of all gotten enmeshed in some ways.
0: Yeah.
1: You have this quote that I just wanted to read and have you maybe kind of talk it out and spin it out a little bit more. But you wrote, it's like the ideal worker is someone who it doesn't matter where they live. It doesn't matter what time of day they work. They have almost no identity. They have no memory. They have no attachments. You could do anything you want with them at any time. And it sounds a lot like the workers that iGen has been organizing and a lot of other workers in this economy.
0: Yeah, both of my books actually were attempting to foreground our human context, right? Like, there's a lot of concern about context around information, but also our own context and the fact that we exist in bodies that are aging. We live in places, we have attachments to places, and then those attachments are disrupted as people have to move around for work. And this is true, the ideal worker is identityless, desireless. Mm-hmm. There's some part of Emily Gwendolzberger's amazing book, On the Clock, where she's working in an Amazon facility, and she talks about just like, I'm in a body, like I can't keep up with like a robot, you know, like mm-hmm. I'm not a robot. Mm-hmm. That's one of the things that I find so interesting and inspiring about just the topic of care in general, is that it does, so much of care is about bodies and hearts and souls and, you know, all of the stuff that just gets totally thrown by the wayside.
1: What is it about this economy that makes it so hard for us to care for each other?
0: I mean, I would have to agree with iGen that it's, you know, it's just not, it's not valued. You see that reflected in policy, but it's also a culturally held value. And the title of my conclusion in How to Do Nothing is called Manifest Dismantling, which is supposed to be, you know, the opposite of Manifest Destiny. And I talk about a dam removal and how much ingenuity, creativity, my definition of productivity went into removing this dam. I mean, that is a huge feat of engineering, right? To remove something, not to build it. And I was proposing that as a model of productivity, but it also just goes to show by contrast that we still think that you need to be like outputting things like a machine and you have an on and an off button. And maybe the machine needs to rest just enough so that you can turn it back on again the next morning, you know?
1: Right.
0: It doesn't make any sense. Versus like something that I've been really influenced by recently is I've been volunteering on a native plant restoration project for a couple of years in Oakland, and where that's a lot of work, but something that it's forced me to appreciate about myself actually in my own body is just how long it takes something to regenerate or to heal, right? Like if you put in the work, it will happen. It doesn't happen overnight. It doesn't happen in a linear way. And if you overwhelm a system, it will break and then you'll have to heal it again and it'll take longer. You know, at some point it began to like map on to myself and to other bodies around me where it's like, we can't work ourselves until we die. We can't. There's so much that needs to go into just living and recovering from work, and all of that is invisible, and somehow, you know, it's just like these things, the equation doesn't line up currently.
1: iGen, I've seen you smiling as Jenny's been talking about all this. What's coming up for you as you're hearing her talk?
2: Oh, so many things. I don't know what the metaphor is, like we've ridden the train off the tracks or whatever it is, but it is like, it is no longer sustainable for us, and the only way to actually get a hold of the future is by completely inverting it. And so your comment about what it takes to regenerate an ecosystem and to heal, and just made me think of like the connection between care and everything that we've taken for granted in our economy, but also culturally, and how much of that has to be turned inside out. And in some ways, like that's the exciting opportunity of this moment. We've gone so far off the rails that the silver lining here could be that this is our moment to revalue that which is uniquely human, that which is uniquely of this earth, and take it all back, you know? The other thing I was thinking about was the ability to find agency in the middle of a crisis. Like, I just interviewed a caregiver who, her father was an alcoholic and completely absent. And then one day he needed care and she put everything aside to take care of him. And it's now like one of the most important roles she has, and she's proud of it. And there's just like this healing that happened in the process of her taking on that role, and the empathy, it's so moving. Most people become caregivers in the middle of a crisis and they still figure out how to show up for the people they love because there's no choice and they just figure it out, and there's genius there. Mm-hmm. And I feel like those kinds of qualities are exactly what's going to get us through the future, and we just have to like protect them, honor them, invest in them.
0: Yeah. Oh, it's so true. And I think a lot about my mom, who has that genius. My mom is a respite care worker for foster children. And I mean, it goes without saying it's taken for granted, but for me, having observed it, like, she'll do things where I'm like, I just don't even know. Like, where did she learn that? A lot of these children have had troubled pasts, and it's a lot to respond to, you know, and the skill that she exercises in that is just incredible. My dad is an engineer, and I think that they're both extremely intelligent people and talented, but society at large views their work very differently and rewards it very differently.
1: So we're talking about care. There's also this word careless, right? Which I'm struck by the fact that we hear the word careless talked about when we're talking about work or workers, right? That worker was careless in the work that they did. But we never talk about CEOs or political leaders, right, being careless. Why do you think that that is?
2: For me, the thing that came to mind is this idea that the thing that privilege buys you is room for error. And that when you're working in a part of the economy that is so devalued, it's overwhelmingly women and women of color, lots of immigrants doing this work. It's like, you don't even call it real work. You refer to it as help. And it's not seen as productive. It's not skill, you know. And then the CEO is on the other end of the power structure, and it's almost like they are infallible. And there's something about the privilege of being in a position of power that makes you immune.
1: And I'm struck by the fact that, like, care is a really, really hot topic right now. There's such an emphasis on self-care. Is it because it's the thing that's missing in our society and economy?
0: Yeah, I mean, my reading of the popularity of self-care content in particular is that that in a time like this, being told that there is a book that you as an individual can buy and changes that you as an individual can make to your own individual life to make yourself feel better in this time that everyone feels horrible is very seductive. I guess I just worry about it not leaving the realm of the individual.
1: Yeah.
0: Right. Like, that's what I always worry about with things like that, where it's like, at a certain point, you would ideally reach the realization that it's larger than you.
1: Aijin, your mom is an oncologist, and you have this incredible quote in the book where she says, it's hard to train someone to care.
2: Yeah.
1: And I just love that quote on so many levels. I mean, I guess the question is, how do we make America care about care? I know you've been thinking a lot about this.
2: Yeah. There are 130 million of us in America who are navigating care in one way or another. Whether it's as family caregivers, caring for an aging loved one or a disabled loved one or someone who's ill, there are 5.4 million youth caregivers under the age of 18 who are caring for a sibling, a parent, or a grandparent. There are 9 million professional care workers. There are 33 million families with households with children under the age of 12. Like, we are in it. And I do think that people inherently feel something is amiss. And people know that it is impossible. The math isn't mathing. No one can afford the care that their loved ones need. Everyone has a hard time finding the right option. It's like so broken, and people feel it. And the story we've been told is that it's our personal responsibility. And if for some reason we can't afford it or we can't manage it, we kind of blame ourselves, like it's a personal failure. And I think there's some part of us that knows deep inside that this can't be a crisis of 130 million personal failures. There's got to be something bigger that's amiss here. And that's my work, that there's like so many people who are really trying to say, hey, you are not alone. we are in this together, and it is actually a system failure that we are doing everything in our power as individuals to show up and take care of the people we love, and it's not enough. But I think people we've been told this story for so long that we don't even have the expectation that it should be any different. And so that's what I think this era is about, is like shifting our expectation. And COVID really helped, I think, because it brought the care crisis to everyone's doorstep, where everybody was like, wait a minute, this is nuts, you know?
0: Right. Yeah, it's kind of wild.
2: So I genuinely believe that between millennials who are having babies, 10,000 babies per day are being born, 10,000 boomers are turning 65 every day, and all of us Gen Xers who are sandwiched in between, and then Gen Z is coming up caring for people. Like, I just think we are collectively the generation that has the ability and the power to change it all for future generations. And we just got to lock in. This is our moment. And AI and the robots coming, like, this is actually our chance, because everyone knows that they don't want their mom and their loved one to be taken care of by a robot. You know? Like, this is our moment, guys.
1: Yeah.
2: Let's do this.
1: Yes. Aijun, what gives you inspiration that we can figure this out?
2: When I started this work 2-3 decades ago, care work was not a topic, and certainly care jobs were not seen as a big part of the jobs of the future, which I think currently everyone agrees, and even though we don't agree on how to make them better, clearly it's more visible. And just a couple of decades later, we're having a whole different conversation about care and whose responsibility it is and how much a part of our future is it going to be. And New Mexico just passed a universal child care ballot initiative funded by a tax on fossil fuels.
1: Wow.
2: Washington State created the first universal long-term care benefit to help people afford aging and disability care, no matter what your income level is. New York City is about to make child care universal. You know, I think there are all these signs and signals that if we look for them, we can see how the groups and the joining actually really matters. It really does create change. And the big change is actually like right within reach. It feels like so far because it feels like everything is melting down. But what's happening is we're in a fight about what the next era is going to be and what are the values that are going to define the next era. And we can either hand that decision to 5 tech CEOs, or we can take responsibility and ownership for designing that future on our terms, in our values, with each other collectively. And that's what energizes me and excites me. And I see it in pockets all over this country.
1: Mm-hmm.
0: That's so inspiring. And I think that also speaks to the need to celebrate the wins, obviously, but also just kind of remembering that everything that we do have in place were fought for also in the past. It's something that I've learned through, you know, my research on repair-related stuff. Like, something I didn't appreciate before is that when something gets passed in one area or one, you know, one place, that legislation can get picked up and sort of adapted by other places. So right to repair laws are an example of that. And also looking to other countries, I think, is really like inspiring, right? To just like see that other things are possible and to make it seem like not such a pie in the sky thing, right? Like to have a more concrete vision of what is possible and to know that it's actually happening in other places. Like that's a very different way of thinking about it.
1: Jenny, I guess the question that I have for you is a big one. How do you continue to stay open to the world when so much is on fire?
0: I think, Aijun, what you said about those pockets, right? Like remaining aware of them and also like knitting them together in your mind, right? Like all of these things that are happening in different places. This is a very cheesy example, but at the native plant restoration site, we have this area that is the oldest part of the project, or one of the oldest. And in the spring, it's just this like super bloom, like a 7-color super bloom. You could take the most pessimistic person in the world and stand them right there. You will not be able to maintain that pessimism, especially if you show them a before photo. But if you stand there, you can look towards Sibley, which is this other park in the East Bay, and you can see a restoration area that just started, and it is only year one or two. And I remember when that was pointed out to me, I was like, oh, wow, it must be so amazing for them to stand there and look over here and see all these colors. Because it's pretty far away, but that's a direct line of sight, you know? That's kind of what I try to do. I know that the sort of psychological odds are against me. And so, like, I need to train my sights on very specific things and remain in contact with specific people and groups and keep each other afloat and also keep your head down and work, you know? Just keep your eye on the prize.
2: That's right. That's right. And do the work. Mm-hmm. That's actually such a perfect metaphor.
1: I love that too. So this discussion that we're having, right, it's been picking up locally and around the world, especially since the pandemic. Like during the pandemic, there was a book that came out called The Care Manifesto by a group of folks in London, scholar activists, and they called themselves the Care Collective. And they posed this really provocative question. What would happen if we were to put care at the very center of life? What would the world look like?
2: A place where people are able to see each other and to be seen as fully human, and where this idea of being able to live with dignity, supported and connected, would be something that we could just take for granted, and that flourishing would just be like, it would just be a way of life as opposed to something that we're striving for. And we would know that we are here for each other and we belong to each other.
0: Yeah.
1: Jenny?
0: Well, first, I think everyone would finally be able to breathe out. And second, I think honestly, the first thing that comes to mind is I think it would be a much more creative world. There's so much art and improvisation and curiosity and response in care, but then being cared for would just simply allow more creativity. Like, I think of it as a world that would probably have more art in all senses.
1: Something to work towards. Yeah. Ai-Jen Poo, Jenny O'Dell, thank you so much for joining us on Notes from the Edge.
0: Thank you.
2: Thanks for having me. This was so fun.
1: This is Notes from the Edge of Work. I'm Jeff Chang. We'll be right back after this break with singer-songwriter Valerie June talking about this song, Working Woman Blues.

0: Welcome back. That's Working Woman Blues by Valerie June. So in the evolution of American popular music, work songs and field hollers became the blues, and the blues became everything else. The artist you just heard, Valerie June, is from Tennessee. She comes from a long line of blues women and continues the legacies of turning work into inspiration and restoration. We spoke to her recently about music, care, and how she works to rejuvenate our minds and spirits.
1: Hello, I'm Valerie June, and I am a singer, songwriter, musician, an author and a poet, and really just a creative person. I like being creative. I'm inspired by music of creators like Nina Simone, Sister Rosetta Tharpe, Bob Dylan, Woody Guthrie.
2: While we're on the subject of hard work, I just want to say that I always was a man to work.
1: I'm inspired by what I've learned about their lives and their work and the way that the songs speak to everyday people.
2: Work of the hardest kind.
1: They are my songs that I listen to as I'm on my way to work. And so they are my inspiration.
2: I work my way up and I work my way down. I've been drunk and I've been sober and I've been baptized and got hijacked.
1: Work, it is what you have to do in order to survive, to eat, to take care of yourself and your family. Work doesn't always mean money, but it's always something that is in exchange for making something easier or better for someone. As I was cleaning houses in Memphis as one of my main jobs from the time I got on my own till when I signed with the label, you know, I was looked down upon in my family to be a cleaning lady and domestic artist, as I saw it. I would go into the spaces and I would not just clean their house, I will put spirit energy in their space, making their space better. So when they came back, it wasn't just that they had a clean toilet or some clean dishes and some nice fresh sheets. As I dusted, I would be breathing in joy, breathing out joy, breathing in love, breathing out love. And I kept these mantras and affirmations in rotation from 6 a.m. in the morning when I would start until about 6 p.m. when I got off. It's like wax on, wax off almost. The connection between the work and the blues to me is something that I really study a lot. When I first was learning about my heritage as an African American from enslaved roots in the South, I didn't want to learn about it in high school or middle school. It was too painful for me. I was like, no, I would run as far as I could from anything touching the subject of slavery. The way I learned about my people is through my parents, my grandparents, my great-grandmother. I knew she lived to 102. I sat on her lip, listened to her stories. But I also learned through the music.
3: Well, well, this little money that I am making, I can't pull this heavy load.
1: There is no better way to learn what we have gone through as a people than to listen to the music, to Big Mama Thornton, to Blind Lemon Jefferson, to Mississippi John Hurt, Robert Johnson, Elizabeth Cotton. I think about our people working in the fields and the songs brought over by the slave enslaved on the ships. And when I hear somebody singing about freight train, about smokestack, about trouble in mind, about a farther along or any of the spirituals, all of that is like stuff that was done around the hard work that was being done on the plantations, being in the fields all day. Beaten, lynched, raped, murdered. That pain, you know, all of it, from the getting a whiskey and getting smashed out of your brain because you just worked all week and it was your fingers are falling off and you had a baby on your back and you're sitting in the juke joint and you just like got dirt all over you and you have nothing, you're a sharecropper, whatever. All of that is in the music. That is where I learn about my history in a way that I can like really feel my spirits around me, my ancestors embodied. And it's all connected to work. I write the songs because the voices come to me. I'm getting energy injected into me that I then transfer over to y'all as the listeners. It's like what I give to the house that I was cleaning is what the songs give to me. It's like I get to work with the other realm and receive songs, and then I take the song and I give it to Earth, living beings, humans. When the songs come, I have to sing them.
4: This song's called Work Woman Blues. I know I got it. Give me a little bit of an attitude every once in a while.
1: With Work Woman Blues, I was playing that riff for about a year, and then the voice came. It just came, I mean, and I heard it, and it told the story of the working woman. And I was like, okay, I'm ready. You know, like, I can sing it.

The Working Woman Blues is a song that I pretty much love to sing every show. Before I started, I asked my audience if there are any goddesses in the audience. Sometimes I'll hear a lot of women saying, "Yeah, I'm a goddess." In other towns, I'll go, they'll be like, "Yeah, one." And I think that is why I wanted to write the Working Woman Blues, because I feel that the aunts, the daughters, the mothers, the sisters, all the women in our lives, our grandmothers, our great-grandmothers, are goddesses, and that we are working all the time. There were times when women couldn't get credit cards or couldn't write books or couldn't have bank accounts without the approval of their husbands, because a woman's work wasn't paid. It's in the home. It made it seem that man was working harder than her. But the woman was working hard too. She just wasn't getting money for it. So I felt like women needed an anthem. And so when that song came, I was like, yes, I will sing this song every daggone day. Since I wrote Working Woman Blues many years ago, decades ago, I've seen a lot of changes in the music industry, in particular, in how many opportunities are now open to women in an easier way. We can have our own money and our own, you know, way of working in the world and helping to support our families. And we're still working and pushing for equality in many ways and for more freedom. This song can be about, you know, the world we live in and the way they got us all out here working so hard all the time. And I ask myself, why? Why do we live in such a labor-based economy? And what does it look like to shift that so that it can be a gentler way of being in the world for all people? The songs are different medicine for different times. Some people tell me that they listen to the songs on the way to work to get them ready for the day, you know, because if they are like me, they wake up mean. Woo, they wake up mean and evil. And then if they put on Joy Joy on the way to work, they could be nice to somebody at the coffee stand versus being so, like, bitter.

0: That was Joy Joy from Valerie June's 2025 album, Owls, Omens, and Oracles. So we started this episode in a conversation about work, about labor, about productivity, and it seems appropriate that at some point our conversation turned to the question of care. It strikes me that care, the giving of it and the getting of it, might be the grand narrative of our time. I mean, here we are, right? We're in a careless time, in a careless society. We're working in a careless economy. And at the heart of everything that we want, whether it be something as simple as relief or rest, or something as big as community or belonging, at the heart of all of that is the promise of care. As Jenny O'Dell reminds us, there's a life beyond the everyday hustle and grind. A better life than one that buys into the cult of productivity. But first, we need to actively unbuild, actively dismantle all the structures that aren't working for us. Then, we need to build new structures that make work work for us. As Ai-Jen Poo points out, now is the time to change the terms of the discussion, to ask for, to even demand what we need to really care for each other. You don't have to be a labor organizer to know that it takes lots of us working together to make the changes that will benefit all of us. But it all starts with a conversation in your family, in your neighborhood, in your community. Ai-Jen's organization, Caring Across Generations, recently launched a project called 1 Million Care Conversations. The goal? To spark a big national conversation about the care crisis. You can join that conversation at careconversations.com. I'm Jeff Chang, and this has been Notes from the Edge of Work and Care. A deep appreciation to our guests, Ai-Jen Poo, Jenny O'Dell, and Valerie June. A big mahalo to our whole team, David Boyer, Kenny Keda, Sarah Jesse, David Exame, David Kwan, Molly Blair Salyer, and James Cass. Our theme song is Distance by Blackalicious, produced by Chief Excel. 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I'm Jeff Chang, and this is Notes from the Edge.
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2: 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The time is now 8 o'clock. It is time for One Way Possible.

Thank you to Tadic, and thank you to Jasmine as well. Welcome to the KLW fam. Also, big, big shout to the man Jeff Chang and Notes from the Edge. It is 8 p.m. You are tuned in to 91.7 KLW, San Francisco Bay Area. I am your host, DJ, pilot, fellow traveler on this journey of music, One Way Possible. Welcome to a new week. Welcome to your Monday. Let's begin.

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91.7 KALW. One Way Posse, we're here with you, kicking off another evening of forgotten favorites, future favorites, and all the journeys in between. Happy Tuesday. Happy September. We are officially in September. Hoping you all are having a wonderful start to your Tuesday as we dive into the evening. And we are definitely taking you on a journey for this one. Enjoying sounds right here from the group. I don't think I could say it on the radio, so I'll say what I can say. Bien Bajas. B space Bajas. From an awesome new compilation, Future Sounds of Jazz Volume 6, compiled by Michael Renberth and Michael Rutten, out on the Compost Records label, and this one entitled Amorpha. Right ahead of that, the band or group FSQ, production team led by Chuck the Funk Fishman. From the album On the Map, the original versions, out on the Soul Clap Records label. That was the Map song, the 30th anniversary instrumental version. At the top of the set, Japanese guitarist Ryo Kawasaki and the song You Are the Sunlight, on an awesome new compilation out on Mr. Bongo, entitled Sky Rager Presents Coconut Dreams Volume 1. Those are our vibes on this Tuesday. So many goodies to share with you tonight. 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I got you till 10 o'clock. 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

91.7 KALW. One Way Possible here with you on this Tuesday night, curating your experience and sound. Digging into some great new music, lots of beats, vibes on heavy for this last set. Great stuff right here coming from producer trio out of Utrecht in the Netherlands, Multibeat. This one entitled Fly. Right ahead of that, Ohio-born, Los Angeles-based linguist, producer, visual artist, and vocalist, Mejiapa. Great new sounds right there from the album Intentions. We heard Open Your Eyes. Jilly from Philly, also known as Jill Scott. Some great hip-hop on her album, To Whom This May Concern, which she released earlier this year. That was the track Northside featuring Tierra Whack. And at the top of the set, long-awaited collaboration. Withstood a couple of delays, but well worth the wait. Erykah Badu teaming up with super producer The Alchemist. Their album Before the World Blows just dropping this past Friday. That was the incredible opening track, Echoes. And that brings us here a little under 20 before we take a break. So let's get back into it. 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

91.7 KLW. One Way Possible here with you, wrapping up our first hour of music as part of this four-hour block we are ever so lucky to supply you with each and every weeknight. Playing just beneath us, music from right here in the Bay Area, Camilo y Los Cruisers, one of their latest singles. This one is called Descarga Roqueada. Right ahead of that, lots of great new music, so much to sneak in this evening. Jungle, who recently dropped their latest album, Sunshine, we heard the track Carry On. From London, UK, out to Margit in the United Kingdom, in England. A group who I've been enjoying the last few years, Fandi, their latest single, that was Coco Ocayo featuring Regalado. And at the top of the set, brand new music coming from Alabama Shakes, who released their first new album in 11 years this past Friday. Album entitled I Must Be Dreaming. We heard that track, Tea Time. So, so good. We're going to let this run, keep vibing, take a quick break. And when we get back, you already know, body check. We're going to get things moving. More goodies on the way. You stick around. You are absolutely where you're supposed to be. This is 91.7 KALW and KALW.org. We'll be right back.

0: This is Emmanuel Nadeau of Upper Africa Mix. 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
2: Thank you, Jasmine. Thank you, Tadek.

91.7 KALW. One Way Possible here with you, kicking off our second hour as we do, you know, just about every night with what we lovingly refer to as the evening body check. That is the time of the night. Could be the morning and afternoon, depending on where you are in the world. Either way, this is the voice telling you right now at this moment that it is time to take a break just for yourself and engage in a little bit of self-care and a proper inventory check of all things that are about you. In self-care, of course, looks like a bunch of different things, but we name these three because they're very easy. They're as easy as closing your eyes with intention. If you're not driving a vehicle, of course, taking a deep breath and stretching everything out. Feel free to add what you need to add. At that point, we head over to the inventory portion, and that is just checking in on all the body parts, head to toe, from things you use all the time to the most insignificant spots that you wouldn't even think about. Hone in on that. What feels good? What feels less than good? What might be sore? What might be asking more of your attention? Then we dig a little further. Not quite as easy to surmise or summarize, rather, but equally as important. And we're talking about your stress levels, and we're talking about your anxiety levels. Where are they at? Are they high? Are you feeling stressed lately? It's all right to take a moment and acknowledge it if you are. On the other side, how do we combat a lot of things going on? With some joy and some happiness. Don't discard them. So where is your joy and happiness right now? Is it low? Is it high? If everything's running optimal and you're doing great, well, keep doing what you're doing. If it's not quite where you want it to be, that's all right. That's why we do this part of the show. Breathe in the good stuff you want to keep, the things you want to manifest for yourself. Breathe out what you are releasing, what you're letting go of. And that could be from today, from this last week. Could be from this last 10 years, whatever it is. Even if it's just for a moment, let it loose.

let out, and hopefully the music is helping you shake things out. Because as we dance and we sweat and we release, music is the medicine, all right? Enjoying some great sounds here coming from Colonel Red and GW. A couple of favorites here on the Body Check. Awesome new compilation out, courtesy of DJ Perry Lewis. And the album entitled DJ Perry Lewis Presents the Shiftless Shuffle, out on the impressive collective BBE Music. And that was the track You Say, I Say. Ahead of that, taking you back in time with Ba Samba and the classic Calma. That was the Louis Vega remix. Ahead of that, some great sounds coming from DJ and producer out of Philadelphia, Little Dave 215. Definitely been in my rotation as of late. That was his latest, Carnaval del Tiempo. Another great DJ producer, Arup Roy, bringing us A Festa, the Arup Roy edit. We also heard from Salt getting some remix treatment for their track, Spirit High. That was Leroy's Afro-Funk demo mix. So, so good. That is going to be in the rotation for a bit. Trust that. At the top of the set, Love Tempo also getting some awesome remix treatment. And that was the track Never the Same, the Black Loops 4AM mix. As always, love to take a moment here to make sure you stay connected with us. So easy to do. Make sure you follow our two accounts. They are KALW Public Media and KALW Music on Instagram. Get your news, culture, events, stories, music, ticket giveaways. You get all that info right there. Don't pick one or the other. Follow them both. Again, that is KALW Public Media and KALW Music. If you want to reach me personally, you can also do so by following One Way Possible. That is WONWAYPOSIBUL. Questions, comments, anything related to the show or the playlist, always encouraged and appreciated. And of course, if you don't have any questions or comments, that's actually totally cool. You could just drop a name and a location. That is what I call the check-in. And you could be like my good friend Trisha, who is out in Brisas de Zicatela, out in Oaxaca, listening out in Mexico. Big shout to you. Enjoy that lovely weather. All right. And of course, feel free to drop a line if you like. Again, that's One Way Possible on Instagram on the check-in. And on that note, we've been talking for a minute, so let's get back into the music. Here on your soundtrack for the Bay and beyond, this is 91.7 KALW, online at KALW.org and on your KALW app.

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91.7 KALW. One Way Possible here with you on this Tuesday night, supplying the sounds. Enjoying some great new music here, coming from Hermanos Gutierrez of Ecuadorian descent from Switzerland. Name of the track here, Los Ojos del Condor. Right ahead of that, from out of Mexico City, Sangrón Pepera, who just tore down the house over at the Independent last week, word on the street. That was their track, Reptilio. Also in the set, Banda Los Chinos out of Argentina, from their album Bach, released in 2018. That was Vámonos de Viaje. And at the top of the set, Ginny from out of Puerto Rico, from their album Liviano, we heard the track Dualidad. Yeah, a little under 20 minutes before I head out for the evening. Lucky for you, on the other side awaits Patrick King Most. He's going to be hopping on at 10, taking us all the way to midnight. And word on the streets is he has all kinds of great new records from his travels, so you definitely want to stick around for that. Plus maybe a giveaway too, I'll let him tell you. But before we do that, we got to end our travels right and get you down to the ground level. Here on your station for music discovery in the Bay and wherever you stay. 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

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This is Amber Mark, and you're listening to One Way Possible on 91.7 KALW, San Francisco, Bay Area.

91.7 KALW. One Way Possible here with you, back on the ground level after another beautiful flight. Thank you for hopping on at whatever point you did. Always appreciated. Getting us down real smooth this evening. Enjoying some sounds here from Indonesian Japanese pianist and composer Febian Rezepane, from a new compilation in celebration of the great Sergio Mendes. Sergio Mendes tribute. This is his version of the classic, The Look of Love. Right ahead of that, recently released alternative demo from Amy Winehouse. That was Tears Dry. Also, taking you back just a couple years with Amber Mark and her fantastic cover of Sade's Love is Stronger Than Pride from her 2018 release, Konik Shao. At the top of the set, the latest from Ghost Funk Orchestra. That was the track Yours. And if you didn't know, I'm here with you Monday through Friday, 8 to 10 p.m. When I'm not, always incredible DJs holding it down in my spot. And 10 to 12, some of the best radio you're going to find, no question. Awesome example coming up. The one and only Patrick King Mo's taking the reins in just a few minutes, taking us all the way to midnight with an incredible selection of sounds. Big thank you to Tadek and Jasmine holding it down this evening on the boards. And of course, thank you once again for listening. The music continues here on 91.7 KALW and KALW.org. As always, much love and much, much needed peace. We'll do it again very soon. Be well.

0: Hey, it's John Carroll, Director of Finance and Strategic Growth here at KLW. 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
6: It's 10 o'clock.

Yes, indeed. That is how we do it on a Tuesday. We get it done. We get it done. We make it happen. What's up, everyone? It's Patrick Kingwells here on your radio dial, 91.7 KLW, San Francisco Bay Area and beyond, as well as KLW.org and our KLW app. You don't have it, get it. If you do, tell 20 million friends so we can bell up in your phone. In the background of sounds of reggae legend Lloyd Chalmers and his version of Barry White's Deeper and Deeper. And yes, as we always do it, we always play music from every aisle of your favorite record store. Also, we got a giveaway. Yeah, we got a giveaway. Sorry, we're hooking you up. Sorry, listeners, we're giving you that good stuff. We got tickets to see the one, the only Cortex, the ultimate jazz fusion band. You've heard them sampled many, many a time. You've heard their cuts in so many places. And they've been touring the last, I think, 10 years. They're back on the road. Maybe you've seen them already. Maybe you heard good things about it. Whatever it is, it says KLW loves you. We got you tickets to see Cortex at the UC Berkeley Theater. I'll give you details and also tell you how you can win those tickets. All right. So anyways, we have 2 hours for our ritual tonight until midnight. So let's get into it without further ado. It's Patrick Kingwells here with you on 91.7 KALW, KLW.org, KLW the app, and anything else KLW. All right, let's get into it.

Scooty bop bop bop. Yeah, we're getting jazzy as heck here. Patrick Ingmost with you on our Tuesday night ritual, 10 to midnight, as we always do. In the background, the band was called Flight, and this track, I swear to God, this is what the record says, Latin Dippy Doo, which kind of sounds like a slur. So I'll leave it at that. But also right before that, we had Jams from Thandie and the song Run, Run, Run. Prior to Alice Phoebe.

91.7 KALW, San Francisco Bay Area and beyond. It's your friend here, Patrick King Most. Yes, 1040, working our way through tonight's broadcast. Hour and 20 minutes left. 80 minutes of goodness for you. But hey, we got some tickets. We got some tickets. I know you like them. I'll tell you in a second. In the background, by the way, we have sounds from the legendary artist, producer, multi-instrumentalist Edwin Burns' song. This is the track Rapper Dapper Snapper. The instrumental version. Picked this up while I was digging out in Washington, D.C., amongst many other joints I'm going to share with you tonight, later in the broadcast. Right before that, also heard from Point Email featuring Melanie Charles called the song Straits. And two from the artists we're giving tickets away for tonight. Cortex, Hui October 1971. And also by Cortex, Chanson Dehun George. I'm Dehiver. Okay, that's awful French. I'm sorry. I apologize. But those are both from Cortex, from the album Tropo Blue, a rare groove classic that's been sampled by so many people. Everybody from Madlib, MF Doom, Tyler the Creator. And again, it's a jam you've probably heard in many DJ sets. Cortex are coming back. The openers, Adrian Young and J Rock. They're going to be at the UC Theater Friday, September 18th at 8 p.m. If you have not won tickets from us in the last 30 days, you can go. Just message tickets at klw.org with Cortex in the title. We have a couple pairs to give away. We announce winners tomorrow, so no need to text and email while driving. You got a little time. Once again, tickets at klw.org. Cortex is in the title. And you, with some luck, can go catch Cortex, Adrian Young, and J-Rock of the Beat Junkies live at the UC Theater, Friday, September 18th. 8 p.m. is the show. You're going to be having fun the second you walk in. I guarantee it, all right? Third segment of the night, we go international, we go global. We bring the world to you via these KALW airwaves. Let's get into it. It's me and it's you here on KALW. It's Patrick King Most. Let's go.

0: 91.7 KLW, San Francisco, Bay Area, and beyond. Defender Patrick King Most working our way through tonight's broadcast. 2 hours, 1 hour down. In the background, Joran Bombay with Frostic Brulation. Also right before that, La Jungla and the song Mi Burrita. Sorry. Also, Joran Bombay once again remixing Sean Paul. A little Tropical Quest for the track A Tribe Called Glue. But before that, Bay La Soul, a little Georgie Ben, courtesy of Jaime Filoso. So right before that, sorry, that set of National Sounds, courtesy of the Moonshine Collective out of Toronto, Canada. Uproot Andy and Nino Augustine on vocals. That was the song La Montamos from Sims for Location Volume 4. All right. There we have it. Going to be back for hour number two. We're going to handle some affairs, handle some things. We're going to play some dance records, if you will. 91.7 KLW, San Francisco, Bay Area, and beyond, with your friend Patrick King Most. Be right back.
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2: 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Current time is 11 o'clock. It's time for hour number two from Patrick King Most.
0: There we have it. Thank you very much, Tadek. It's your friend here, Patrick King Most, starting hour number two here on KALW. I'd like to pick up the pace, move the furniture, have a little dance party, if you will. Playing all selections, vinyl selections from our recent trip to DC and Miami. Let's enjoy.

Yeah. You hear that seasoning? You may call it record static or crackle or dust. I call that seasoning, baby. Yep. Yep. Just sharing a couple tunes with you. Things I bought in Washington, D.C. and Miami, Florida. In the background, a track called Iranian Groove by David Lemfel. Quite a groove indeed. Also right before that, Dreamer G and Carrie Chandler with the song I Got That Feeling. House classic for sure. We're talking about house classics. Also going to talk about Earth People Dance, produced by Pal Joey of Soho Hot Music, and many other cuts. Atmosphere getting reworked by Dimitri from Paris. That was Motivation. That was Dimitri's Motivated Respect mix. Right before that, a disco ripper, Panache. Sweet music. One of my favorite things I found in D.C. A pile of many favorites. Right before that, Norman Giscombe Jr. Some Miami Boogie Disco for You. Hot Up and Heated is the track. And we started a little UK jazz funk, courtesy of Level 42, and the title and the track, Star Child. Let the grooves kind of kick in for a little bit. And also, let's get back to music. But if you were tuned in earlier and want that little nudge, tickets at klw.org. We have tickets for Cortex for lucky winners. You might be it. Tickets at klw.org. Cortex in the title. That is, of course, if you haven't won anything from us in the last 30 days. If you haven't, good luck and Godspeed, baby. Music continues here on 91.7 KLW. It's Patrick King Most here with you. Let's go.

91.7 KLW, San Francisco Bay Area and beyond. It's your friend, Patrick King Mose. 20 minutes left in tonight's hangout. Damn, I went too fast. Too fast, too furious. To borrow a phrase. Just heard from Arima Edera and the song You're My from the album A Rush to Nowhere. Right before that, some Vancouver grooves courtesy of the Pender Street Steppers and their track Falling. Also right before that, Jack J, Only You Know Why from the album Opening the Door. Also heard from Februetter and the song Guidepost. There we have it. 20 minutes or so of indie adjacent, kind of, sort of, but not really, but yes, sounds. Last segment of the night, as we always do, we dig in the crates. Lord knows I did that, and definitely ran through some disco and dance cuts earlier. We're going to kind of take it down a couple BPMs, not by much, give you some smoking soul grooves. All right, that's how we do it here on KLW 91.7 FM. Patrick King Mose with you. Let's go.

0: we take off into the night. Patrick King Mills here with you, wrapping things up. Thank you for hanging out with me tonight, 10 to midnight, as we always do. Shout out to all the Cortex winners, or the future Cortex winners, I should say, September 19th, the UC Theater. Cortex, Adrian Young, and J-Rock. KLW's got you. Once again, tickets at klw.org. Cortex in the title. And a recap where the sounds amaze in the background. Also heard from Black Rock right before this with a song, Yeah, Yeah, Yeah. Not the Yeah, Yeah, Yeahs, but a song called Yeah, Yeah. Hercules by Aaron Neville. Is It Because I'm Black by Syl Johnson. And we started that block of dusty soulful classics courtesy of the Whatnots and the song Message from a Black Man. All right, I'll be back next Tuesday as always, 10 to midnight. In the meantime, be well, be safe, mostly out.
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2: 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It is now Wednesday, September 2nd at midnight. Good morning.
3: We have stopped the movement of international cargo today. Yes!
4: The International Longshore and Warehouse Union is a powerful organizing force in the Bay Area, and it all got its start more than 90 years ago.
5: Efforts of business interests to forcibly open the strike-paralyzed port of San Francisco failed. Open warfare rages through the streets of the city as 3,000 Union pickets battle 700 police.
4: The little-known history of San Francisco's Bloody Thursday. Then we peer through the lens of more than a century of Muni photography.
6: Photos that point at why we have the system, or who the system's for, or who it serves, which is everybody.
4: The history of labor and transit. Stay tuned. Cross Currents is coming up. First, this news.
7: BBC News with Danielle Yawovietska. Iran says it's launched a wave of attacks on American targets in the Middle East after escalating US airstrikes were reported to have killed 5 people at an Iranian wedding ceremony. Iran's Revolutionary Guard said they'd killed a large number of American forces in Jordan, a claim swiftly denied by US officials. Our Middle East correspondent Yoland Nell reports from Jerusalem.
8: This does appear to be turning into a serious military escalation. We've had confirmation now from Bahrain as well, saying that it was intercepting these Iranian aerial attacks that had already come from Jordan. And we had Kuwait and Northern Iraq all reporting attacks too. These are all locations where there are US military bases. These are important US regional allies. Now, there were explosions across the southern Iranian coastal areas overnight. State media reporting that Bandar Abbas, the port city, was hit, Keshem Island, in the Strait of Hormuz.
7: A US aircraft carrier deployed in the Iran war has docked in the Thai resort city of Pattaya, allowing its 5,000 service members a break for the first time in 9 months. The USS Abraham Lincoln had faced grueling conditions on board, including shortages of food and hygiene products as the conflict interrupted its resupply. A leading pro-democracy activist in Hong Kong, Joshua Wong, has pleaded guilty to foreign collusion in a second national security trial against him. Our correspondent in Hong Kong, Martin Yip, was in court.
9: Joshua Wong was seen in court waving to the public gallery and smiling as some of his supporters said good morning to him from a distance. Together with his now exiled fellow activist Nathan Knorr, he is accused of lobbying foreign governments to impose sanctions against Beijing and Hong Kong over the imposition in 2020 of national security laws. In the dock, Mr. Wong replied guilty when asked to enter a plea. He could now face a life sentence on top of a nearly five-year jail term he's already serving for subversion.
7: Vladimir Putin says Ukraine has declared state terrorism after President Zelensky warned Russian airspace would be effectively closed by escalating Ukrainian drone strikes. The Russian leader, in the same breath, added that Moscow would be intensifying its own attacks on Ukraine. James Landale is in Kyiv.
10: Many airlines no longer fly to or over Russia, but some still do. And President Zelensky's warning was aimed directly at them. He said Ukraine was not threatening civilian aviation, but he said his country had a right to strike Russian military and economic targets in self-defense. And international airlines and their insurers must now consider Russian airspace to be completely unsafe and effectively closed. Drone-infested skies, he said, were no place for civilian aviation.
7: World News from the BBC.
4: Welcome to Cross Currents from KALW News. I'm Lisa Morehouse, in for Hanat Bhava. It's become a pretty common scene at the Port of Oakland.
11: Whose point?
12: Our port!
11: Whose point?
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11: Whose point?
4: Over the years, the International Longshore and Warehouse Union, or ILWU, has thrown their weight behind many causes. Like in 2020, they shut down the ports entirely to support the Black Lives Matter movement and protest the police murder of George Floyd. The ILWU is a powerful organizing force in the Bay Area, and the union actually got its start with a massive general strike and a deadly run-in with police over 90 years ago, right here in San Francisco. And just in time for Labor Day, we're bringing you this latest episode of the Public Works series. Reporter Cheryl Kaskowitz dives into the history of the ILWU and a radical labor leader who isn't a household name today.
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14: Let's go!
7: It's San Francisco's May Day March, a big event for labor groups that happens every year on International Workers' Day. At Embarcadero Plaza, there are clusters of union members in matching t-shirts standing behind banners. And this year, they're joined by activists calling for a general strike. No work, no school, no shopping.
15: Shut it down!
16: San Francisco Union!
7: People hold signs. Workers over billionaires. General strike. Stand up to Trump. The plan is to march together down Market Street, and the ILWU has been chosen to lead the celebration. Up front, two barrel-chested guys carry a red banner with the union's slogan in all caps. An injury to one is an injury to all. And at the very head of the line is the ILWU drill team.
17: It's all about, 'cause we're stepping, stepping. Stepping, stepping, stepping, stepping.
7: The five members of the team are wearing matching white caps, black jackets decorated with pins and buttons, and black boots with taps to amplify their steps. Sabrina Giles is a drill team captain.
18: We are proud to be here today participating in fighting for our rights in our community and our country.
7: You guys do this a lot, right? Renee Sharp, another drill team member, says absolutely.
19: And we come out to rallies, civil rights movements, worker rights movements, and our union is known to back up marginalized communities and stand up for those who can't stand up for themselves.
7: ILWU members are longshore and warehouse workers who help transport goods that come in and out of the port. Giles says that, plus organizing, can be a lot.
18: Yeah. And mixing it in with unloading and loading cargo and family life, you know how it is. Everything can keep you very, very busy. We're trying to find balance, but we got to do what we got to do together. It's the only way we're going to win, together.
20: I want to be in the play.
7: While everyone is waiting for the march to start, ILWU members gather in front of a vinyl backdrop. One steps forward with a megaphone.
21: Okay, let me tell you of a sailor. Harry Bridges is his name.
7: Harry Bridges was the very first president of the ILWU in the 1930s. As the narrator reads, other union members step up to act out the history.
12: When up spoke Harry Bridges,

0: It's an epic story. And it all started right here in San Francisco, across from the Ferry Building, about 100 years ago. Back then, the Embarcadero looked very different.
1: What would have been here then is not all of these little kiosks selling tchotchkes to tourists.
0: Robert Cherney is professor emeritus of history at San Francisco State and author of the book Harry Bridges, Labor Radical, Labor Legend. He agreed to meet me here at Embarcadero Plaza, which he says was a very work-oriented waterfront then.
1: Bars, tattoo parlors, places that sold clothing for longshoremen and seamen.
0: The tracks in front of the Ferry Building weren't for streetcars. They were for freight trains that carried cargo to and from the piers and the warehouses south of Market. Thousands of ships brought in things like raw sugar from Hawaii and cotton from Egypt. And this is where dock workers came every morning in the hopes of getting hired for the day.
1: This was called the Shape Up. And there'd be a couple of thousand men who would show up here at 7 a.m. and wait for one of the gang bosses to come around. The gang bosses were like foremen. They'd come around here and get the members of their work gang for the day, and then they'd go off to one of the piers.
0: The shape-up meant that workers never knew if they would have a job from one day to the next. And if they were chosen, there was no limit on the number of hours they'd be expected to work.
1: Some gang bosses exploited the situation by expecting men to give them a kickback of some sort or even to do work for them, paint their house or something.
0: The labor union was controlled by the companies, which meant workers didn't have a lot of power. So things were already tough for workers. And then the Great Depression hit. Unemployment rose to almost 25% and people went hungry. Since jobs were scarce, it seemed like a lot of workers just had to take what they could get. But change was coming from Washington.
2: I pledge myself to a new deal for the American people.
1: The new administration in Washington, headed by Franklin D. Roosevelt, was putting through just a river of legislation that came to be called the New Deal.
0: One small piece of that legislation gave workers the right to organize into unions.
1: The idea that the federal government was endorsing unionization really took hold.
0: Across the country, workers in all kinds of industries joined unions. But even if they felt empowered by the government's support, the companies still refused to negotiate. And that led to a wave of strikes in 1934. Truck drivers in Minneapolis, textile workers in Alabama, and dock workers on the West Coast.
1: So there was a strike that began in early May of 1934 to close down all the ports on the Pacific Coast.
0: Harry Bridges emerged as the leader of the strike. He'd come to San Francisco from Australia as a sailor and started working as a longshoreman, so he was well known on the docks, and he wasn't afraid to push for big changes. He borrowed a slogan from the industrial workers of the world: an injury to one is an injury to all, meaning the power of labor came from solidarity. He organized workers up and down the West Coast. There were picket lines from San Diego to Bellingham. He built solidarity across workers in different jobs, from the crews on the ships to the truckers who hauled cargo from the ports. That shut down the entire supply chain. And he pushed for racial solidarity, because most unions back then didn't allow black workers to join.
1: What this meant in practice was that companies would bring in black people as strike breakers. And what Harry did, he put through a measure saying no racial discrimination in this local.
0: All of that solidarity strengthened the strike. It went on for months, and it shut down the region's economy. Staples like flour and coffee weren't coming in, and produce from the Central Valley couldn't get out. By early July, the shipping companies were desperate. They brought in strike breakers, and city officials pledged to send every available police officer in San Francisco, armed with tear gas and guns.
1: And then July 5th was a day of just massive confrontation. As we come to Mission Street down here,
0: Bob Cherney and I walk about a block from Embarcadero Plaza.
3: So explain where we are.
1: We are now at the intersection of Stewart and Mission.
0: thousands of striking workers assembled in front of the piers down the block from here, trying to stop the port from reopening.
1: The police eventually started driving them away, trying to get them away from the waterfront entirely, and to herd them into this block. And at one point that afternoon, a police car came up and stopped just short of the intersection. And apparently a plainclothes police officer got out, well-armed, and said something to the strikers, and they responded in kind. And then, according to one version, somebody threw a rock at the policeman, and he started firing. And he was not the only policeman who was firing live ammunition.
2: Efforts of business interests to forcibly open the strike-paralyzed port of San Francisco failed. Open warfare rages through the streets of the city as 3,000 Union pickets battle 700 police. Guns, tear gas, clubs, and fists bring injuries to more than 80 persons and cause the death of two.
0: It happened right across from where Cherney and I are standing on Mission Street. Hundreds of striking workers were injured and arrested, and two men were killed. The governor immediately called in military backup, which arrived within a few hours.
1: So by late in the day on July 5th, the National Guard was taking up positions all up and down the waterfront with tanks and machine guns and snipers on top of the piers, machine gun nests at major intersections.
0: July 5th became known as Bloody Thursday. It's still commemorated every year. There's a sculpture and a plaque here now.
3: Do you mind reading it?
1: Sure. In memory of Howard Sperry and Nick Bordois, who gave their lives on Bloody Thursday, July 5th, 1934, so that all working people might enjoy a greater measure of dignity and security.
0: A few days after Bloody Thursday, tens of thousands of San Franciscans lined Market Street to watch the funeral procession. The Union Band led the way, playing the Beethoven Funeral March, with rows and rows of mourners walking silently behind the coffins. This somber march lasted hours, filling up the entire street from the Ferry Building to Valencia. But a few days after that, the streets were completely empty.
1: Things all over the city shut down. Movie theaters, cafes and restaurants. Everywhere there were union workers, and some places there weren't. Were shut.
0: It was a general strike organized by Harry Bridges and the city's labor council. That feeling of worker solidarity had spread across the whole city.
2: Here are the first pictures of strike-paralyzed San Francisco in the grip of a general labor tie-up. Streets are deserted as surface cars cease running and citizens unable to travel remain indoors. Only a few automobiles can operate because most filling stations have exhausted their supplies and can obtain no more gasoline. Motor trucks stand idle where their drivers left them.
1: The city's leadership panicked, to be blunt. They thought that the communist revolution was right around the corner. It wasn't, but it was something that none of them had ever faced before.
0: Some politicians in Washington called for U.S. Army troops to be sent in. But the New Deal administration brought the companies and union together to negotiate instead. And it worked. The labor council called off the general strike after 4 days. Through their negotiations, the longshoremen got their demand of a union hiring hall to replace the corrupt shape-up and other work improvements. But for many members, the union was still too conservative. It didn't allow for solidarity across all workers. So a few years later, a group of longshoremen split off and joined with warehouse workers to create a new union, the ILWU. And its first president was Harry Bridges.
2: It's also a union that recognizes that from time to time, it's got to stand up and fight for certain things that might necessarily only be wages, hours, and conditions, civil liberties, racial equality, and things like that.
0: Even though the docks have transformed completely since then, with the switch to container ships and the main port moving to Oakland, That spirit of activism has stuck around ever since.
3: Thousands of pork workers in the Bay Area and across the West Coast are no-shows for their shifts today. They're protesting the war in Iraq.
4: We're all here for Oscar Grant, correct?
5: We have stopped the movement of international cargo today.
6: Today, the ILWU shuts down its West Coast ports to protest the tragic murder of George Floyd.
0: Over the years, the ILWU has shut down the West Coast ports to mourn the assassination of MLK, to protest the war in Iraq, and to support the Black Lives Matter movement. Here in the Bay Area, union members boycotted ships from apartheid South Africa and supported protesters in the Occupy and Free Palestine movements. They've been thanked by social justice icons like Nelson Mandela and Angela Davis.
7: We salute members of the International Longshoremen and Warehousemen Union, Local 10.
8: Whenever the ILWU takes a stand, the world feels the reverberations.
0: It's like the lessons in solidarity from the 1934 strikes on repeat for 90 years. Because the ILWU's power to control the ports has supercharged their activism on a global scale. Journalist Bill Moyers confronted Harry Bridges about the union's boycotts of cargo from fascist regimes in an interview in the 1970s.
9: What you're doing when you do that is to interfere with the foreign policy of your country.
10: Sure as hell are. That's our job, that's our privilege, and that's our right, and that's our duty.
0: Now that I know their history, it makes perfect sense that the ILWU drill team is out in front at the May Day March, walking down Market Street from the Embarcadero, leading other unions and even a small group calling for a general strike. It feels like an echo that's still reverberating. In San Francisco, I'm Cheryl Kaskowitz for CrossCurrents.
11: Cheryl reported that story as part of her series, The Public Works. The series is supported in part by the Living New Deal,

0: or SFMTA, is 100% unionized. The 6,000 public servants who work with the agency are represented by 18 different unions. SFMTA itself is just 27 years old. It was established by voter mandate in 1999. But there are decades of transportation history behind its formation. And right now, that history is on display at San Francisco City Hall. The exhibit is called Moving San Francisco. It features images from over a century of the municipal railway, better known as Muni. Our transportation reporter Zen Iqbal has the story on why seeing the history of Muni through photography feels important right now.
1: I'm standing in a grand indoor courtyard at City Hall, with sun streaming in from a ceiling of skylights. And I'm looking at two photographs that tell a tale of two earthquakes, both taken by Muni photographers.
2: So we have one image that's directly after the 1906 earthquake.
1: Jackie M. from the San Francisco Arts Commission is looking at a black and white image of dozens of people standing in Alamo Square Park. They're not looking at the famous painted ladies. Instead, their gaze focuses on a towering plume of smoke from downtown, from the fires that followed the quake.
2: Directly next to it is a vertical image of a train of Muni buses on the Bay Bridge.
1: This color image was taken only a month after the 1989 Loma Prieta earthquake took down a section of the Eastern Span. You can spy Muni's distinct 80s bright orange livery as the buses line up in anticipation of the bridge's reopening. The photos continue downstairs. In a long corridor on the ground floor, the exhibit stretches from one end of City Hall to the other. It's almost like looking at a strip of film through time. Or, if you've never seen a strip of film, think about scrolling back and forth on an Instagram grid. There's one image I'm drawn to almost immediately, a contrasty black and white photo of rubble on Nob Hill with the burnt out shell of the Fairmont Hotel in the background.
2: So this is after the sort of devastating effects of the 1906 earthquake and fires, and San Francisco is really in the full throes of rebuilding.
1: The only thing that is recognizable in the devastation, a cable car track. The photo was taken in December of 1906 by John Henry Mentz, the photographer for the rail company that preceded Muni.
2: I think what these photographs tell about Muni and by extension about San Francisco is just you're seeing the development of San Francisco kind of coming up.
1: The exhibit features about 100 photos, but Jackie tells me this is a tiny sampling of a historical record of over 200,000 photos, which live in the basement archive of Muni's headquarters on Van Ness Street. I'm a photographer myself, so when I hear Muni has a photo archive, this I've got to see.
3: My name is Jeremy Menzies. I'm the SFMTA staff photographer.
1: And Jeremy's been working with Muni for over a decade. Part of his work has been to digitize all of Muni's old photos. He worked with Jackie M. to select the photos for Moving San Francisco from this very archive. While the size of the archive is impressive, it's the moments of everyday life, captured in each frame, that tell the story of Muni's history and San Francisco's. That's what Jeremy wanted to share with the public. He pulls out a print of an image that's in the exhibit, taken in 1969. In the photo, there's a woman with short, cropped hair, sitting cross-legged on the platform. With her are two kids.
3: Who've got to be, I don't know, 3 and 2. And one of the little kids is kind of like pulling away, like following the motion of the streetcar. And I was just like, ah, this is such a fun, like, this moment. And I just picture her being like, no, that's not the one we're catching. And the kid's like, ah, streetcar, you know. But there's a lot of little moments like that that you find that are kind of fun.
1: He says, sharing a moment in time like this was the point of the exhibit.
3: Show some of those everyday kind of moments or like photos that point at why we have the system or who the system's for or who it serves, which is everybody.

0: Back at City Hall, the Moving San Francisco exhibit and its programs have attracted the general public, and especially folks who have a stake in Muni. Val Lupiz has been a cable car grip with Muni for 27 years. He's seeing something really familiar in a photo of Muni operators all riding as passengers in a streetcar.
1: This is my friend Mike. He was there. This is like 2 in the morning, I think. They were out till to the wee hours, but yeah. That's really, I never, that's cool. It's so cool. Oh my goodness.
0: Val explains this was taken on the day the city retired their fleet of PCC cars, or President's Conference Committee cars. These are the old school streamlined trolleys that you might see running up and down Market Street or along the Embarcadero today.
1: The PCC car was built specifically to compete with the automobile. Braking, acceleration, comfort, all of that stuff. And in 1930, the PCC actually could hold its own against a Model A or a Model T that were much faster.
2: And so it sounds like this was the day it was retired in 82.
1: Yes, they ran PCC cars here in San Francisco from 1951 up until 1982.
0: Muni's reinvention is a theme that runs through almost every photo in the exhibit. Writer and artist Z.H. Leonard says, while they moved through the gallery, they thought about how Muni has connected us through time.
3: How we get from place to place, but it's also a ritual we engage in. And the way in which we do it in San Francisco is specific to the histories of the place and specific to technologies of this place and specific to the like topography of this place. And you can see the speed at which we move, and you can imagine, looking at every single one of these photos, you can imagine yourself in any moment in time in San Francisco, because we're all riding the bus.
0: And this exhibit reminds us that San Francisco, with all of its buses, streetcars, light rail, and people, is a city in motion and in evolution. In San Francisco, I'm Zen Iqbal for Cross Currents.
4: 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We'll have a link with details and more of Zen's reporting at kalw.org/crosscurrents. 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
5: 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And that is the point of the show, to share a range of perspectives, ideas, and solutions that reflect the diversity of the Bay Area. 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The new season of TBH is just getting underway, which seems like a good time to revisit some of our favorites from the past seasons. In 2023 alone, lawmakers introduced 42 bills that restrict discussions about gender and sexuality in K-12 schools. Later in the show, we'll hear about a school district that supported LGBTQ+ students and what can happen when educators, lawmakers, and community members listen to youth. But we begin with a story about teen dating violence and the importance of advocacy and speaking up. This story was first aired in 2024.
6: This is TBH. I'm Amalia Madrid Lilly, and your host for today's episode. This podcast is made by, about, and for teenagers, and for anybody else who wants to hear what's on our minds.
7: And I'm Anthara Gungwal, your other host for this season of TBH. So, Amalia, what are we talking about today?
6: Today we're talking about teen dating violence with TBH producer Jessica Kim. Jessica's going to be a senior at American High School this year, and she's here with us. Hey, Jessica.
8: Hi, Amalia.
6: So, can you tell us about how you decided you wanted to talk about this issue?
8: Well, I didn't realize how many people experience teen dating violence until I joined this youth group, Team Stronger Than You Think. And that's where I saw how difficult it is for organizations to get funding.
9: What kind of funding?
8: Well, groups that support survivors of domestic violence with housing, legal assistance, counseling, and crisis lines, all of these rely on a federal fund called VOCA, or the Victims of Crime Act.
9: So how does VOCA work?
8: Yeah, so unlike many federal funds, VOCA gets their funds from the fines and penalties from convictions in federal cases, rather than taxes. And in 2023, California received $153 million in VOCA funding, but the California Office of Emergency Services warned agencies to brace for a 44.7% cut this year. That means funding for VOCA is an annual issue. It takes advocates to keep it going every year.
9: Right, and that's kind of where your story kicks off. You spoke up about that issue not that long ago. Let's hear more about that.
8: I was standing on the steps of the California State Capitol. It was February, National Teen Dating Violence Awareness Month. My knees were shaking, but I knew I wanted to demand that legislators continue prevention funding.
10: Raising awareness is only half the battle. If there is one lesson I hope to spread about teen dating violence today, is that it's preventable. We have grown too comfortable with violence. We see it in our communities and in our relationships, and it has become too normalized, too ingrained in our culture as something inevitable.
8: In a way, that speech was 2 years in the making. It all started my freshman year. My counselor told me I had to complete 40 hours of community service to graduate. I knew I had to get started right away to meet that goal. I got on my computer and looked up organizations near me. I came across SAVE, or Safe Alternatives to Violent Environments. I took the bus to their office, and that's where I learned about their youth council, Team Stronger Than You Think, STYT for short. I decided to apply. The first person I met at STYT was Kavya Jolly.
11: My name is Kavya Jolly. My pronouns are he, they. And what made me want to get involved was first seeing the amount of violence, especially domestic violence, that was very normalized in my community. I'm South Asian, and speaking out about it is considered very taboo, which, you know, frustrated me a lot, especially since I saw people in my family who were survivors and dismissed their own experiences and also continued the cycle of abuse. So that made me want to speak out and spread awareness about it to hopefully stop that from happening to other people.
8: Kavya is an 18-year-old recent graduate from Washington High School in Fremont and was part of Team STYT for 3 years. Kavya plans to major in political science in the fall and hopes to continue advocating for the issues he cares about, including teen dating violence. We relate because adults don't always take teen issues seriously.
11: You know, a lot of adults, first of all, just don't acknowledge that their teens are in relationships at all. They view it as just like puppy love or, you know, not that serious, and therefore isn't deserving of, you know, awareness. And they just don't believe that teens can exhibit violent or unhealthy behaviors when in reality they can.
8: He's right. Nearly 20% of teens experience sexual or physical dating violence, and 65% report being psychologically abused.
11: So in school, we honestly didn't learn anything about teen dating violence. It was really just stuff in health about, you know, reproduction and stuff like that.
8: I decided to talk to Eric Burmeister. He's the new superintendent of Fremont Unified School District, the school district I attend. When I first reached out, he didn't know what the district does to address teen dating violence and said he had to do some research.
12: I think maybe what surprised me overall is Fremont's commitment to health education and the very direct and intentional instruction that our curriculum has embedded around understanding boundaries, around being safe online, around understanding what is sexual assault, what is abuse, how abuse is defined, what sex trafficking is, and so forth. These are all, I think, relatively modern concepts in terms of curriculum.
8: Schools are just beginning to discuss teen dating violence with students. As of 2022, 38 states have at least one law about preventing teen dating violence.
7: but less than half of these states define teen dating violence or discuss warning signs in their curriculum, and only two of them mandate an investigation when teen dating violence is reported.
12: It's important to note that this curriculum was new to Fremont Unified this past year. And so it really, your questions elevate a really wonderful opportunity for us. And that opportunity is to go back to our health instructors after this first year of the curriculum and say, how did it go? What did we learn?
7: But what about the students who live in one of the 13 states that don't address teen dating violence? Who can they talk to?
12: Unfortunately, many students do not grow up in environments where these things are openly talked about, or they don't even necessarily realize it's an issue that they need to talk about until they're in a situation where there is a power differential.
7: This was true for Angela Lee, director of Love is Respect.
13: When I was a teenager going through it, I had no idea what teen dating violence was. I actually was a victim of gaslighting. So I thought I was crazy.
7: I work with her closely as part of the Love is Respect National Youth Council. Without education on dating abuse, Angela didn't know how to leave. She didn't realize she was in an abusive relationship. She thought it was love.
13: It affected my personal safety and well-being, but it also made me stay in an unhealthy relationship that turned out to be abusive. Because I didn't know how to navigate my emotional safety, how to speak up for myself. And at the time, I felt like that person loved me so much. And because I lost part of my family, I just felt connected to the pain. You know, it almost turned into what we might call an addiction.
7: Angela is part of the LGBTQ plus community, a group that experiences dating abuse at higher rates, a group that might not be able to talk about who they're dating in the first place. Her identity and experience with violence in the house left her vulnerable.
13: Because me, myself, at 16, age 16 and 19, I just thought something was wrong with me. I did not know how to identify a healthy relationship. I wasn't willing to trust my gut and seek out resources. I didn't have older adults in my life that could encourage and empower me because I grew up in an abusive household.
7: Today, Angela turns her pain into purpose. At Love is Respect, she works to prevent teens from going through what she did. She spreads resources about the signs and impacts of dating abuse, including forms of abuse that normally aren't talked about, like financial abuse and digital abuse. But Angela says we can't just be youth-focused.
13: We need to be youth-driven. A lot of organizations, we're doing great work, but what's the missing link? And I think it's involving the communities that we serve in the work. And I'm grateful that Love is Respect does that.
7: It was because of these efforts to involve young people that I learned and applied to be part of the Love is Respect Youth Council in my sophomore year. Every month, 30 of us meet to discuss the next social media campaign theme or how to improve health curriculums. In June, we met after a short break.
13: Give me that smile. I love that smile.
7: The energy is high as Angela welcomes the new members.
13: Why don't you go first? Tell them a little about yourself, where you live, why you want to be a part of the youth council, your age, your pronouns, whatever. Just take a few minutes to let them get to know you, girl.
7: In the meeting, we receive refresher training to spot healthy relationships.
13: Consent, respect, trust, honesty, communication, boundaries. So what does that look like? Does that mean that a relationship is not going to have challenges or disagreements? Absolutely not. But how can we communicate in a healthy way to make sure, like healthy conflict? Then you can go to loveisrespect.org for more information.
7: We also learned about unhealthy relationships and how to recognize warning signs. Things like isolation from friends and family, extreme jealousy, invasions of privacy, intimidation, the list goes on.
13: I'm not saying the first time you recognize a warning sign, that means that you should get out of a relationship. It's all about recognizing the patterns of behavior.
7: Relationships exist on a spectrum from healthy to abusive. Drawing the line of when an unhealthy relationship becomes abusive can be hard. Angela gives some specific examples of warning signs to look out for.
13: excessively calling you or texting you. You've spoken to your partner and you've said, hey, I'm busy hanging out with friends or hanging out with family, but they're constantly calling you and expecting you to pick up or constantly texting you, asking for your location, telling you what to wear or not wear, you know what I mean?
8: As I listened to this refresher training, I remember my first day at SAVE when I knew nothing about healthy relationships. Now, I regularly take the bus to the office to work on projects that raise dating violence awareness. As I walk into the building, I run into Sky Pareto. They are the community education coordinator and my mentor. As we ride the elevator, we talk about the documentary project I'm working on with a fellow member of STYT. I wanted to create this documentary after watching one in my civics class about the lives of low-income Americans. I pitched the idea to Sky, and now we are in the process of scheduling interviews. This 30-minute documentary will explore the stories of survivors of domestic violence. During this visit, I use it as an opportunity to go to the warehouse for another project I'm involved in. We dig through endless boxes to look for wellness items I can put in bags. Once assembled, these bags will go to survivors entering and leaving the Safe House Shelter and Motel Housing Program. We return to the office where I email businesses. I see if they're willing to donate items from toothpaste to clothes. These will be put in the wellness bags. While emails sound boring, working on these projects have been the highlight of my high school experience. I think about the survivors I've talked to. Many of them experienced homelessness or had to drop out of school. It's made me think about what is truly important in my life, and it is not getting perfect grades or being liked by everyone. Instead, I prioritize my relationships with family and friends, and I look for a purpose and happiness in the activities I do. When I asked Sky why they think young people should advocate for issues they care about, they said,
14: well, one, I think it's a really good way for youth to gain confidence in themselves and for them to realize that they can do all these big picture things.
8: 2 years ago, I would have said young people should advocate because it makes positive change. This is still true, but Sky's answer made me reflect on my own journey. Without my counselor's nudge, I would have never learned about teen dating violence, and I definitely wouldn't have thought I could lead projects to address it. It seems before you can make a difference, you have to know that you can. Thankfully, Gen Z is one of the most politically aware generations, and Superintendent Burmeister has seen this shift.
12: I wish I could have grown up in the age when the youth today are growing up. More than any other time of, I think, human history, our youth are teaching the adults, right? When we talk about changing systems, those systems are changing more rapidly and in a spirit of more equity and more justice because youth are advocating, because youth are aware, because they are demanding that systems change to protect them and to meet them where they're at.
8: But despite more youth speaking up, getting the attention of policymakers remains a challenge.
12: We do live in a very politicized environment where, you know, some folks feel like we shouldn't talk about this at all, and some folks feel like we're not talking about it enough.
8: So what can young people do? Kavya says the answer is to start small.
11: Taking on big issues on a big stage can seem very intimidating, and it can make you feel powerless. But if you are able to, you know, start small, start local in your area, it one can just be more, you know, approachable. But also you're able to personally connect with people around you and able to see how much change you're able to make. That can be very fulfilling and really give you a lot of hope to continue advocacy long term.
8: It isn't always easy because advocacy isn't a linear process. When I hear stories of teens experiencing dating abuse or read how thousands of shelter beds can close overnight without funding, I wonder if I am making a difference at all. But if there is one thing I have learned in these 2 years, it is that there's no time to wait. I think back to when I was standing before a crowd of people at the Capitol. I talked about this idea of how we wait for change.
10: It's time to stop waiting for a miracle. Research has shown time and time again, the best intervention is prevention. With prevention funding, we can better answer the questions, how can parents talk to teens about boundaries and healthy relationships? How can we support the 80% of school counselors who currently feel unprepared to address disclosures of dating abuse? How can we support the LGBTQ youth who are more likely to experience violence? And how can we prevent violence from happening in the first place? I urge legislators to continue prevention funding in 2024.
8: I was a person who would always wait for the perfect time. The first step is hard, but I now know that you just have to start. Because to me, teen dating violence is an issue worth fighting for. I don't plan on stopping anytime soon, and neither do Kavya, Sky, and Angela.
13: But to our young people, just know, you are our future, and we believe in you, and we're here to support you.
7: Today's episode is about the importance of schools in the fight for LGBTQ plus rights. Amaya Dorman McKenzie just graduated from Berkeley High School, and she has two moms. She's going to share her experience. Hey Amaya, so why did you decide to do this story now?
15: Well, I think LGBTQ plus rights are a hot topic for this upcoming election. We're seeing far-right politicians attacking LGBTQ plus students. I mean, in 2023 alone, state lawmakers introduced 42 bills in at least 23 states that restrict discussions around gender and sexuality in K-12 schools. There's been so many more anti-LGBTQ plus bills introduced and signed so far this year, and depending on how the election goes, this may just be the beginning.
7: Why do you think politicians are focusing on schools and students?
15: School is where you spend most of your time as a kid, right? So school is where you're getting a lot of those formative messages that impact your beliefs. What your teachers talk about in the classroom is what you will learn, and the social culture of your school will be the one you exist in every day. And a lot of this is out of the control of parents, but parents often have really strong opinions about what their kids should be learning and what their environment should be like. And parents are voters, and children are the face of the future, so everyone has a stake.
7: So, Amaya, you've had a pretty unique schooling experience. How do you think your story could help others?
15: I just wanted to share my story about growing up in a school district that did care about LGBTQ plus students, even though it wasn't perfect all the time. I think my experience could inspire people in other school districts to speak up for what they need and to be allies at a time when people in government at local and federal levels aren't always on the side of the LGBTQ plus community.
7: Well, I'm really excited to hear it.
15: Sitting around the dinner table every night is a routine so familiar and grounding for me. I love to look at my family's faces around the table, so happy to be eating a meal cooked by Mama, my mom, Sonia. Often, it is a time full of raucous laughter as my little brother makes witty jokes and my other mom, Mommy or Kim, weighs in with good-humored comebacks. My moms always tell this story about how I expressed my pride in my family from a really young age. Here's Sonia.
16: You came home from preschool one day, and you'd been playing with your friends, and you were playing animals because that's what you always like to play. And one of your friends had said, well, in a family, there always has to be a mommy and a daddy. And you had said, that's not true, because in my family, I have a mommy and a mama and a donor.
15: I have been in the Berkeley Unified School District, or BUSD, for my whole school career, 12 years. I just graduated, and I wouldn't have wanted it any other way. My experience was, of course, imperfect, but overall, I felt accepted and safe. As I look back, I realize how much of this positive experience was shaped by the efforts of the community around me, especially my mom's and other queer families. As soon as I started elementary school, my parents realized they weren't getting the support they were looking for, and they took it upon themselves to fill that gap.
17: As queer families, we had an incredibly important role to create kind of an institutional set of traditions that would allow us to feel seen and celebrated that weren't there.
15: That was one of my moms, Kim. At that time, more elementary schoolers were identifying as transgender and non-binary. But even in progressive Berkeley, California, they were experiencing bullying and exclusion. My other mom, Sonia, a researcher in the area of public health and gender studies, knew she needed to do something about this.
16: Why is it that we are so threatened by someone who does not cohere to a gender binary defined by masculinity norms, femininity norms? Why is this? Why is it that this is something that threatens people so deeply, right?
15: That's why she helped start the gender justice program at my elementary school when I was in fifth grade and my brother in second. It was a 12-week program that ran for 2 consecutive years and was designed to help kids deepen their understanding of gender norms and different kinds of families, as well as being an ally. The Trevor Project is an LGBTQ+ crisis intervention nonprofit. They conducted a survey in 2023 that shows that LGBTQ+ youth with access to affirming homes, schools, and online spaces, as well as access to gender-neutral bathrooms at school, reported lower rates of mental health issues. In other words, they have a much better experience at school when policies make explicit efforts at inclusion. And that's what gender justice was all about. Here is Ashley Talbot, my old kindergarten teacher and co-creator of Gender Justice. She also says that allyship was essential.
18: We created Gender Justice to be a place where kids could feel safe, where they could have allies to be with them, their peers, their friends, that, you know, could also learn language on how to be an ally and what to say to kids.
15: I asked Ms. Talbot what she thought the program's impact was on the community and school policy.
18: So I think it definitely changed how adults looked at things and how they really wanted to create like kid-centered spaces. And then I also think it helped support other kids who maybe didn't always feel as comfortable or courageous to be able to share parts of themselves. They were like, I think that I can share those parts of me. There are spaces in school where, you know, I feel extra safe to share those parts of me.
15: Today, the school which housed Gender Justice, Washington Elementary in Berkeley, has extensive policies in place in an effort to help all students thrive. The school has hired more queer staff, including a trans teacher who Ms. Talbot works with closely. They also have new gender-neutral restrooms and weeks of pride celebrations. The list of changes goes on. But this was not the case at other schools in the district. I talked to Zach Sinclair, a trans parent of a trans student who specifically requested an elementary school which they thought had the best trans-inclusive policy.
19: Because the principal is so, like, supportive of trans kids and non-binary kids in his school, he does extra trainings with the teachers, which should not be school site by school site based. It should be a little bit more uniform.
15: It's easy to imagine how a principal with different priorities might create a less trans-inclusive space on their campus simply because there are not regular district-wide trainings for all staff on LGBTQ+ student needs. And sometimes essential things get overlooked. Emma Kniesbacher, a senior at Berkeley High. She's the president of the Alliance for Gender Expansive Youth at her school and has been fighting for the basic right to bathrooms for the past year. Here is Emma.
20: And Berkeley High is not a safe space or a happy space to be a trans kid. Because if you're a trans kid at Berkeley High, when you need to use the bathroom, you either have to walk all the way across the school, which you aren't allowed to do, technically, because the hall passes only let you into one building. Or you have to hide out in a teacher's bathroom. But if you try to use a teacher's bathroom, odds are one of the administrators will walk up to you and say, you can't go there, walk all the way across the school.
15: But it isn't just bathrooms that are a problem. She says the support given to students at the elementary school level is insufficient for dealing with this kind of ingrained negativity in the high school culture.
20: Berkeley's really ostensibly progressive. Like, superficially, it tries to make everybody safe, regardless of ethnicity and gender and sexuality and class. But in reality, when you get to things that actually take a lot of hard work, when you get to actually making difficult situations, difficult realities for students and everyone in this city better, Berkeley doesn't step up unless it's forced to.
15: The district's slow response to the requests of the trans and non-binary high schoolers was demoralizing, and it added to feelings of invisibility and vulnerability at school.
20: Really, every trans person I know has struggled with their mental health at some point, and most of them have struggled with it a lot because this society, this country, doesn't make trans people safe, doesn't accept us. And it's not going to accept us anytime soon unless we fight for it.
15: And fights just like this are happening everywhere, taking place on the local, state, and federal stage.
16: Kids learn how to differentiate and how to discriminate. These are learned behaviors. And if we actually want to counter this, we have to understand that kids actually learn how to be allies.
15: That's Sonia again. More and more people are getting on board with this frame of mind. The Biden administration has made significant changes. Anyone who has ever advocated for LGBTQ+ student support, like Kim, knows that the most important fighting is done close to home.
17: What has worked consistently at a small scale is a group of teachers and administrators and school board members who have really listened to the voices of those whose experience we're talking about, so queer and transgender students and families.
15: So really, it's up to us and our allies to make sure that our voices get heard. That's what's gonna make us safe. We know who we are, and we know what we need. We just need you to listen.
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22: At 8 hours GMT, welcome to the newsroom from the BBC World Service. I'm Paul Moss, and in this edition, we hear from the Middle East, where the US and its allies have once again exchanged fire with Iran. Are we back to full-scale conflict? For sailors on board a US aircraft carrier, there is at least a pause in hostilities as their ship docks after a grueling 8 months at sea.
23: There have been sailors attempting to jump overboard, alleged suicide attempts, cries for help, so to speak.
22: Also in this program, the Hong Kong democracy campaigner facing a possible life prison sentence. Germany tells Russia, "You launched the drone attack on Leipzig airport." And the simple test that could save thousands from a terrible disease.
24: Patients at higher risk of having bladder cancer can be diagnosed earlier and treated more quickly.
22: We'll have that story and others after this bulletin of international news.
25: BBC News with Danielle Yawovietska. Iran says it's launched a wave of attacks on American targets across the Middle East in response to intensifying US airstrikes on Iran. Jordan, Kuwait and Bahrain have reported being targeted. American strikes on Iran on Tuesday reportedly hit a wedding, killing 5 people and injuring dozens more. Here's our Middle East correspondent, Yolande Nell.
26: The US Central Command has only said that it was targeting military assets, also air defences, radar capabilities, At the same time, there are reports of other civilian sites having been targeted in Iranian state media. They're saying there was a fish meal factory, a civilian airport that were hit as well. These do appear to be strong explosions, stronger than we saw at the weekend in that earlier exchange of fire between the US and Iran. That was the first that had taken place in a month.
25: A US aircraft carrier deployed in the Iran war has docked in the Thai resort city of Pattaya, allowing its 5,000 service members a break for the first time in 9 months. The USS Abraham Lincoln had faced grueling conditions on board as the conflict interrupted its resupply of essential items. A leading pro-democracy activist in Hong Kong has pleaded guilty to foreign collusion in a second national security trial against him. Joshua Wong, who's 29, is already serving a prison term for subversion. He was due to be released next year, but the new charges could bring a life sentence. He was accused of conspiring with others to ask foreign entities to disrupt Hong Kong and Chinese laws. The BBC's Martin Yip says he was one of the best-known faces in the now-suppressed democracy movement.
0: They did advocate ideas of self-determination, and in that sense, Beijing just can't stand with any ideas of such kind. Therefore, after the 2019 protests, they have decided to put in this very piece of national security law, which we've seen the change of political atmosphere in Hong Kong in such way ever since, with the diminishing and literally disappearance of the pro-democracy camp.
25: Vladimir Putin says Ukraine has declared state terrorism after President Zelensky warned Russian airspace would be effectively closed by escalating Ukrainian drone strikes. The Russian leader also said Moscow would be intensifying its own attacks on Ukraine. Mr. Zelensky issued the warning to airlines and insurers, saying Russian skies would become completely dangerous. James Landale is in Kyiv.
1: It's almost as if the Ukrainians have suddenly realized that this is a point of leverage that they haven't really been exercising. And it might have been illustrated recently by the CIA director going to Moscow and the Americans saying very explicitly to the Ukrainians, please just stop your drone strikes while our guy is in Moscow. And I think the Ukrainians have realized that this is a point of leverage that they can use against the Russians. And so essentially they're very, very explicitly saying to the airlines and their insurers, don't go to Russia.
25: BBC World News. A court in South Korea has jailed the former head of a care home for people with severe disabilities for 15 years for sexually assaulting residents. The man, identified only by his surname Kim, was convicted of abusing three women at the Saekdongwon facility in Incheon. The case prompted inspections of more than 1,500 disability care homes across South Korea. The EU foreign policy chief says the attempted drone attack last month at Leipzig airport that Germany has attributed to Russia had the hallmarks of state-sponsored terrorism. Kaya Kallas said the EU had summoned the Russian envoy over the incident. President Putin responded by accusing Germany of planting evidence to blame Russia. Speaking more broadly, Ms. Kallas said that work was ongoing on extensive sanctions against Russia over its escalating attacks on Ukraine. The US Energy Secretary Chris Wright has arrived in Venezuela to complete a controversial deal that grants the United States control of more than a fifth of the country's oil reserves. Arriving hours after it was approved by Venezuela's parliament and military, Mr. Wright said the agreement would benefit both countries.
3: This is rejoining the partnership between the United States and the people of Venezuela. I think very good times are coming as large investments flow into this country. That creates more jobs, which pushes wage pressure up, creates opportunity for Venezuelans, prosperity, and it snowballs. When you get business confidence and you get investment, it creates all sorts of opportunities.
25: Some Venezuelans have denounced it as a colonial-style sellout and are concerned at the heavy involvement of a controversial Venezuelan businessman, Alejandro Betancourt. At least 16 people have been killed and almost 30 others injured in a bus crash in Egypt's South Sinai region. The cause of the crash is not yet known. The area near the Red Sea towns of Dahab and Nuweiba is a popular destination for international tourists. 20 ambulances were sent to the scene to treat and evacuate the injured. BBC News.
22: You're listening to The Newsroom with me, Paul Moss. Donald Trump at least seemed happy. I like our position now much better, the US president said. We have
4: almost total control over the Hormuz Strait. He was speaking after the US struck targets in southern Iran. Iran then retaliated, as it has before, by attacking American bases in the region, this time in Jordan and Iraq. And within the last couple of hours, Kuwait said residential buildings there had been hit by Iranian drones, though without any injuries resulting. Iran, meanwhile, says the US strikes hit a wedding, killing five people. A short while ago, I spoke to our Middle East correspondent Yolande Nel in Jerusalem. She says this latest round of fighting could mark a return to full-scale conflict.
26: It looks like that pause that lasted about a month in open warfare between US and Iran is over. This looks like a serious military escalation. The Iranians saying that they also attacked the United Arab Emirates. Already we've been hearing that Jordan, Bahrain, northern Iraq, Kuwait had all reported Iranian attacks in response to the latest US attacks on Iran. Of course, those countries are all US allies in the region and they have US military bases there. Now, there are reports coming from the Iranian Revolutionary Guard that four of its personnel were killed in the latest US strikes. That's after local officials and the Iranian Red Crescent had said there are about a dozen people who were killed, including those who were at this wedding. And as the US has been saying that it was targeting military assets, it was targeting also air defenses and radar capabilities, the Iranian media reports have really been emphasizing how there were also civilian targets that were hit. And they include a fish meal factory, a civilian airport, and this house where people were killed, including this child at the wedding. Now, from both sides, what we're seeing are stronger attacks than were seen even at the weekend when we had that first exchange of fire in a month, and more widespread attacks coming from Iran in retaliation too, with lots of strong rhetoric.
4: What is the US saying about this suggestion that its attacks killed five people at a wedding?
26: The US has acknowledged that there are reports about this, but it says it never targets civilians and pointedly added, unlike the Revolutionary Guards. So this is a new development. It's quite a large number of people who have been killed in these latest strikes, according to the reports we're getting from the Iranian side.
4: Iran also claiming that it's killed a number of US soldiers. Have the US authorities said anything about that?
26: So far, the initial reports coming from US officials are that there have not been US service personnel killed in Jordan, as Iran is claiming. They're saying that their initial reports are that there are no casualties in that case. And we had the Jordanian armed forces coming out saying that they had intercepted missiles that were fired at the country. There is video showing apparently one of those interceptions over the Jordanian southern port of Aqaba.
4: We have previously seen the United States and Iran exchanging attacks and yet negotiations continuing. Is that happening now, do you think, or is this a sign that we're back to full-scale conflict with no prospect of any kind of peace agreement?
26: Well, interestingly, Pakistan, which has been such a key mediator between the US and Iran, it has come out saying it remains engaged on talks to end the conflict. It remains positive that the two sides will return to dialogue. But the message coming from President Trump when he was talking to Fox News was really that he was not trying to push Iran to go back to the negotiation table. He said that, "I think an agreement with them is not worth the paper it's written on." And writing on Truth Social, his platform on social media, he said, "When are the Iranian people going to rise up and fight?" As though he is looking back to an uprising in Iran, the prospects of possible regime change. When there was the Iranian president, Masoud Pezeshkian, speaking ahead of the latest US attacks on Iran, he did say that Tehran was ready to return to that memorandum of understanding that was signed in June between the US and Tehran. Of course, that fell apart quite quickly, but he said that Iran was ready to go back to that if Washington would follow suit.
4: Yolande Nel. So, the ship has arrived in port. Its crew are finally walking on dry land once again. After a record 250 days at sea, the US aircraft carrier, the Abraham Lincoln, is in Thailand. It served as part of the force attacking Iran. And the carrier's ever-lengthening deployment has become a political issue itself, with reports there wasn't enough food on board and that sailors weren't getting the most basic supplies like soap and toothpaste. For some, it was all apparently too much, according to Natalia Oliverio, Pentagon correspondent for the Military Times.
23: There have been several reports of sailors attempting to jump overboard, some for alleged suicide attempts, others for alleged cries for help, so to speak. So you're looking at people who have been inside the interior parts of the ship for nearly 9 months straight. So without seeing land, without stopping, without having any time off at all, they've really been burning the candle at both ends.
4: The Abraham Lincoln has docked close to the Thai resort of Pattaya, which is well accustomed to hosting military visitors. Ever since the days of the Vietnam War, it's been a place for American service members on shore leave to drink, to carouse, and, let's be honest, the town has always had a thriving sex industry. The BBC's Southeast Asia correspondent Jonathan Head is in Pattaya. He told us about what awaits the sailors there, but first, how the American military has responded to those reports about the conditions its service personnel have been living under.
5: The US Navy has said that a lot of those reports are exaggerated. It's not as bad as has been stated by some of the families of those on board in military media as well. US congressmen have also raised concerns about the conditions on board, about the mental state of men who, you know, they were in combat for most of those 250 days. That's very, very intense. It's always stressful being on board an aircraft carrier. It's like a giant metal box. It was a record stretch of time without a single break, no shore break at all. So they are in need of R&R. And frankly, I think many people would say no better place than Pattaya. I mean, this was 60, 70 years ago, it was a fishing village, and it became what it is today, this extraordinary kind of legendary entertainment beach resort, largely because of American servicemen and women who came on R&R, rest and recreation, during the Vietnam War, way back sort of 50 years ago. And it built it up into this incredible city. It is an entertainment city, and those sailors, I mean, they've docked just a short way south of where I am now. We know that they will be getting on shuttle buses. These will be running throughout the day to bring them here in the next couple of hours or so. And there is every imaginable kind of bar, restaurant, every scene possible that is available to them here. There are a few restrictions. I mean, the US military have told them there are one or two notorious streets with go-go bars, a lot of scantily clad women. The sex industry is big here. They're not supposed to go there. They're not supposed to go into the cannabis shops that you see everywhere now in Thailand. And they're not supposed to use the rather risky sea sports that are available offshore, paragliding or jet skiing. That's off limits. Otherwise, the whole city is theirs. And the Thai authorities are broadly very, very happy about this. They've laid out a warm welcome. There are posters up in the shops offering them discounts, welcoming them personally, the US Navy. This city depends on tourism, and tourism has been hit hard this year, ironically, by the very same Iran war that this aircraft carrier has just left. So they need the custom. The sailors have been on board for 9 months in total now. They haven't been able to spend their salaries. I think everyone's hoping that provided there are no scandals or salacious headlines, this is going to be a win-win for both the US Navy and for the city of Pattaya.
4: Jonathan Head. Every year, nearly a quarter of a million people worldwide die from cancer of the bladder. But it's a disease which can be treated and indeed sometimes cured if it's caught in time. Now, an at-home urine test has been developed which, according to a new study, can spot more than 9 in 10 bladder cancer cases. And if a larger trial is successful, that could mean not only lives saved, but also that patients are spared invasive and deeply unpleasant examinations. Professor Richard Bryan is one of the inventors of the GELEAS test and is now very optimistic about its potential.
6: We're delighted with the results that have been published today. My colleagues and I at the University of Birmingham devised and developed this urine test over the course of the last 12 years, and it accurately diagnoses bladder cancer by looking for the tumour-related DNA fingerprint in a urine sample. And the results that we've shown today confirm very high accuracy and show that the urine test could potentially be used to speed up the diagnosis of patients urgently referred to hospital with symptoms suspicious of bladder cancer. We think that the results that we published today will mean that many more hospitals will choose to use the test sooner rather than later. In the UK each year,
24: Over 250,000 patients were investigated for symptoms suspicious for bladder cancer. And those investigations involve a scan of the kidneys and bladder, as well as a visual inspection of the bladder by a small telescope inserted via the urethra. The Gallius bladder urine test is so accurate that some of the patients who would ordinarily be waiting for urgent investigation, that the test is so accurate that potentially those patients can be redirected to a routine inspection of the bladder, and that creates extra capacity for other patients at higher risk of having bladder cancer so that they can be diagnosed earlier and treated more quickly.
22: Professor Richard Bryan, Director of the Bladder Cancer Research Centre at the University of Birmingham. You're listening to The Newsroom from the BBC World Service. Still to come, Ariana Grande makes an emotional exit from her tour after announcing she'll step back from public life.
8: She said that, you know, she'll always remember this time with her fans and that she hopes to see them, you know, at some other point. She did not mention, though, when she would resume touring.
22: That story coming up. But first, the end of prison had been in sight for the Hong Kong democracy activist Joshua Wong. He's currently serving a near 5-year sentence for subversion, handed down after he and others tried to hold an election to choose candidates for Hong Kong's Legislative Council. Mr. Wong was due to be released next year, but he's just pleaded guilty to new charges, which could earn him a life sentence. The BBC's Martin Yip was in court and joins me now from Hong Kong. First of all, Martin, what exactly has Mr. Wong pleaded guilty to?
0: Well, so Joshua Wong has pleaded guilty to this charge of collusion with foreign forces. That's already the abbreviation of the whole term, which accused him of trying to lobby around the world for foreign countries or foreign entities to lay sanction against China and Hong Kong for the very fact that Beijing has imposed a national security law in Hong Kong back in June 2020. And Nathan Law, who is now in exile, living in Britain under political asylum, has been listed as a co-defendant. And in today's court hearings, Joshua Wong was read with this charge, and then he was asked if he plead, how does he plead, which he said, guilty. And then the court read out the so-called facts listed by the prosecutors, which then Joshua Wong also replied confirmed. And in within those details, that included how he traveled around the world, meeting officials from the US government, from the European Union, speaking to them, persuading them to put out these sanction measures against China and Hong Kong. Also mentioned that in an interview with the BBC, just weeks after the imposition of this national security law, Nathan Law told the BBC that after discussion with Joshua Wong, they've agreed to keep someone in Hong Kong to fight what they call the international line of propaganda in one sense, and these are what Joshua Wong has pleaded guilty to today.
22: Joshua Wong, you know, is a key figure in the democracy movement. Others are in prison or as you suggest, some in exile. And I wondered where that leaves the pro-democracy movement in Hong Kong. Is it still going in any way, shape or form?
0: Well, within Hong Kong itself, at least there's a little to none in the name of organization that would call themselves pro-democracy or bearing this kind of thoughts. The Legislative Council, say, for example, is fully staffed by pro-Beijing politicians. And then the government have been emphasizing the full force of administration by Beijing. So it's pretty much a pro-Beijing society that China is hoping for, and the landscape has changed for so much.
4: Martin Yip in Hong Kong, thank you very much indeed. Rescue teams are clearing roads to try to get aid to flood-hit areas of Nepal and Tibet. The United Nations says the focus is now on relief and recovery rather than rescue. More than 1,000 people are known to have died and more than 4,000 others are still missing. Our correspondent in Beijing, Stephen McDonnell, gave us the latest.
7: The only new piece of information we've received from officials on the Tibetan side of the border so far today is relating to the road connection. For days, we've been reporting that engineers have been trying to punch through a road through the mountain areas to that worst hit area. And apparently that has now been achieved. It's been very difficult at times that in terms of building this road, they've had to dredge part of a heavily rushing, powerful river. But that has now been established. That means more equipment.

0: 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We'll hear how companies are using our data to customize the prices we see online.
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1: I'm Maria Hinojosa. 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
0: This is Morning Edition from NPR News. I'm Leila Faldin.
7: And I'm Steve Inskeep. The war in Ukraine has changed in recent weeks. The capital city, Kyiv, used to face periodic Russian attacks, maybe once or twice a week. Now those attacks are spread out, constant. Drones, ballistic missiles, cruise missiles, hypersonic missiles, and more. Our producer, Polina Litvinova, says the new rhythm has disrupted daily life.
8: When you have 14, 15 red alerts per day, you, like, can't do really anything. It took me 3 days to get to the shopping mall just to buy some things I needed because, yeah, every time I went there, I was in the middle of driving and there was another air raid alert.
7: If you're driving when that alert comes, you park and dive into the nearest metro station underground. If you're at home, you head downstairs to your shelter again and again. To understand how this affects Ukraine's capital, we called the mayor of Kyiv, Vitaly Klitschko. He's 6'7" tall, a former professional boxer who has led the city for more than a decade, including its most recent trouble.
9: Almost the lives stopped in our hometown during the day. It's have a huge impact to our economy, and the city doesn't work, and citizens spend the majority of the time in shelters.
7: You said that this has affected the economy. That is striking to me because I was looking at economic statistics for Ukraine. Ukraine's economy has actually grown substantially the last several years. Are you telling me that is coming to a halt, in Kyiv at least, as long as these attacks are so constant?
9: It's actually it's a huge challenge because the economy of the country played a very important role during the war. We are very appreciative for our friends who support financially Ukraine It's very important. We very appreciate to receive defensive weapons from our partners, but we limited with human resources and with total mobilization. If, for example, you go to the street and see from 10 workers, 7 women, 3 men. And the biggest challenge for us in our hometown, the workers. One short example, a small example, the bus driver. It's traditionally it's a man's job. And we have more buses than bus drivers. And that's why we study right now women for the men's jobs.
7: Do you worry about running out of people, given the sheer number of people who have been mobilized and killed?
9: It's a war. It's a war, and we have we lose a lot of our heroes.
7: When you are under constant attack by different kinds of aerial weapons, how strong are your defenses now?
9: It's not secret. We have deficit of anti-drone systems. We need much more defensive weapons.
7: I want to be clear on what you're saying. It's possible to shoot down a drone. It's possible to shoot down a

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2: 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I'm Leila Faldin.
3: And I'm Steve Inskeep. This network has been turning up the heat on heat deaths. As we've been reporting, NPR and Boston University investigated and found thousands more Americans dying from heat each year than show up in official records. The undercount makes it easier to ignore the problem, leading to even more deaths. NPR's Alejandra Barunda has the story of one man who was part of the undercount.
4: Adam Wilson lived with his mother, Debbie, in Tucson, Arizona. They lived in this little brown house that just bakes in the sun all day. And they dealt with it by spending a lot of time indoors. Debbie loved to play her records from the band Kiss, and Adam made them watch endless horror movies.
5: Freddy, Jason, Michael, Chucky, all those, of course.
4: He was so obsessed with horror flicks that he'd written a script and was thinking about applying to film school. But both Debbie and Adam dealt with a genetic disorder that caused heart problems. Adam also had some developmental delays, so Debbie cared for him full-time, even after he was an adult. The disease also made them super sensitive to heat.
5: Everybody say, it's not that hot. I go, but you don't understand what Adam and I are going through. Ours is different.
4: And in southern Arizona, you can't escape the heat, especially as climate change makes heat waves hotter, longer, and more intense.
5: Even out here, 100 at night, in the summertime, it takes its toll on you.
4: June of 2024 was particularly bad. That month, nearly every day was over 100 degrees, or even 110. And that month, their swamp cooler broke down. When Debbie's brother came to visit, he was shocked.
5: Yo, this feels like it's 130 in here.
4: And he asked why on earth the cooler wasn't on. The answer? Debbie couldn't afford to fix it. That month is also when Adam started having trouble with his heart. Debbie got him a doctor's appointment. That morning, she got breakfast ready.
5: I went in to wake him up, and I felt him. He was cold, and I started crying.
4: Adam had died overnight. He was 27 years old. Debbie is sure he played a role. The emergency medical team who came that morning told her they thought the same. But as is common, there was no further investigation. So Adam's death certificate only says unknown natural causes, and his death isn't included in any official counts of heat. And NPR's nationwide investigation finds that happens all the time. Quinn Adams is an epidemiologist at Boston University and a partner in NPR's investigation.
6: You have several thousand people each summer who die due to extreme heat, and you have probably thousands more who suffer.
4: Yet most of those don't show up in the official records, because heat doesn't leave a mark that a coroner or a doctor can easily identify after the fact. But Adam says very often heat is a factor, especially for people like Adam who have underlying health problems.
6: Heat is working to make these other conditions worse and make people die faster than they otherwise would have.
4: And that dynamic leads to a national undercount of the danger of heat.
6: We're not really fully understanding the depth of the problem.
4: NPR and BU's investigation finds some 9,000 people die before their time each summer, in part because of heat. That's about 5 times higher than federal figures. And Adams is hopeful that knowing the real higher number will help prompt policymakers to find good solutions to save people's lives.
6: That's kind of when you can get the motivation for people to actually act.
4: Brian Drummond is an emergency doctor in Tucson. He is already acting by trying to better assess heat impacts in his ER patients, but he says it's still really hard.
7: So if I never ask a patient, were you exposed to extreme heat or do you have the ability to cool where you live? If I'm not asking those questions, I would never diagnose them with heat-related illness.
4: But he knows that this means heat can easily slip through the diagnostic cracks.
7: You have to ask the question.
4: And across the country, that's not common, either in ERs or in the morgue. And that creates the undercount and less motivation to find ways to help protect people like Adam Wilson and his mom, Debbie.
5: He had his whole life ahead of him. He had so much plans for himself.
4: Her son had dreamed of producing films and writing many more horror scripts. And Debbie says all of that is now lost. Alejandra Barunda, NPR News.
3: You can learn more about the vast undercount of heat deaths at npr.org/heatdeath.
2: The author, Octavia Butler, has only gotten more and more popular since she passed away 20 years ago.
3: Readers love works like Kindred and Parable of the Sower, and they also track down her earlier novel, Survivor. Nana K. Tumasi oversees much of Butler's catalog at Grand Central Publishing.
8: It's been almost 50 years since Survivor was effectively taken out of print. In that time, Butler has become even more visible than she ever was in her lifetime as a working writer.
2: And now Survivor is back in bookstores nearly half a century after its brief initial release. In the story, the protagonist, Alana, is a biracial orphan adopted by religious missionaries. The family flees a pandemic on Earth and searches for a new planet to call home.
3: Survivor was part of a series of books, but the author blocked reprints after the first edition was published in 1978. Alyssa Collins studies Butler's work and says she knows why Butler stopped the presses.
9: She felt that the novel wasn't up to par with a lot of her other work.
3: Apparently, fans disagree, and first edition copies of the novel can sell for thousands of dollars online. Others have been pirated.
2: Collins says AI is one reason she wanted to work on it.
9: Large language models had already read Survivor, and that felt really unfair to readers, to people who love Butler, especially because it has previously been so difficult to access the novel.
3: Collins says she was also inspired by Octavia Butler's work and its connections to larger themes like colonialism.
9: This story, Survivor, is about what happens when humans try to kind of leave Earth to reimagine or recodify a specific version of humanity that they want on another planet, and what happens if that planet is not empty of life or civilization.
3: Now, even if Butler did not love this particular work, Collins hopes that readers remember her as a trailblazer, a black woman writing sci-fi in the 70s.
9: I'm hoping that readers get a larger and longer look at Butler as a writer, can kind of consider her own creative process when they're reading through this in the introduction, and perhaps, I don't know, take away a more full experience of who Octavia might have been at the time of publication.
2: Thanks to an agreement with Octavia Butler's estate, the new reprint of Survivor is back on bookstore shelves. This is Morning Edition from NPR News. I'm Leila Faldin.
3: And I'm Steve Inskeep.
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1: 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We'll hear how companies are using our data to customize the prices we see online.
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0: If you have children who attend public school here in the city and county of San Francisco, you may be interested to know what will be served for lunch today. The hummus rainbow wrap, the pasta with marinara and cheese, the pesto chicken sandwich, the turkey and cheese sandwich. There'll be low-fat 1% milk and lactose-free milk. Other schools may be serving the chicken gyro bowl with rice, the falafel bowl with rice, the turkey and cheese sandwich, the seed butter and jelly sandwich with string cheese, and salad and fruit. That's what's for lunch today in some San Francisco schools today. We thought you'd like to know. 6:43.
1: Good morning, I'm Laura Kane at the BBC. The European Commission President Ursula von der Leyen says the attempted drone attack last month at Leipzig airport that Germany has attributed to Russia marks a new escalation on European soil. She said the EU would support any member state targeted by Russia.
2: We will not tolerate it. We stand in full solidarity with Germany. And if the intention was to make us think twice about supporting Ukraine, I can tell you it has only strengthened my resolve.
1: President Vladimir Putin has accused Germany of planting evidence to blame Russia over the attack. Elsewhere, the United Nations says two trucks carrying food aid have been destroyed in an airstrike in Sudan's South Kordofan state. The World Food Programme says more than 50 tons of food supplies meant for people facing severe hunger were destroyed. The agency says it has recorded 8 aerial strikes this year that damaged its buildings and disrupted some of its operations in Sudan. And blacksmithing has returned to the Scottish village of Gretna Green for the first time in more than 150 years. Here's the BBC's Camilla Mills.
3: From the 18th century, young couples crossed from England to marry simply by declaring their intent before witnesses, often at the blacksmith's. The anvil would be struck to seal the ceremony, a custom which survives today.
1: I'm Laura Kane at the BBC in London.
4: Good morning, I'm Steve Inskeep. People in Lima, Peru gathered for battle, an aura battle. You win by being interesting. Contestants dress up as characters like Spider-Man and Shrek. They do whatever they feel like to get applause from a crowd. Some, for example, celebrate like Cristiano Ronaldo scoring a soccer goal. The idea, inspired by a video game, spread across South America, and its point is to convey good vibes.
5: Like I do every morning?
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4: It's Morning Edition from NPR News. I'm Steve Inskeep.
5: And I'm Leila Faldin. Good morning. It's been 2 years since the U.S. Supreme Court decided cities, counties, and states could stop people who are homeless from sleeping outdoors in public spaces. Since then, hundreds of cities have implemented camping bans. Is it the best approach? Here's Nicole Grundmeier with the Midwest Newsroom.
7: There's a smell of grilled onions and hot dogs in the air. Volunteers are cooking meals at a camp where unhoused people live near a river in Des Moines, Iowa. The volunteers are with a community group, Direct Empowerment Iowa Alliance. They've come to help feed hungry members of the camp and move a large camper the city is threatening to bulldoze. Volunteer Latasha Peters says it's been really difficult for people living there.
8: We had a homeless Navy vet, feeding tube, throat cancer, living in a tent. He couldn't get access to food. He relies on liquids and baby formula. And we managed to put a video out to our community and ask for donations for him. And we brought him out some food, but he was starving.
7: When the Supreme Court ruled that camping bans are not cruel and unusual punishment, it changed how cities can interact with residents of these camps. Nationally, more than 300 cities and 14 states have passed camping bans. Stephanie Roth has lived at the Des Moines camp since March. She says she is mentally ill and suffers from osteoarthritis, chronic pain, and fibromyalgia. She says moving frequently is hard on both her body and mind.
9: I really don't like how the city views the homeless and how they're, you know, trying to get us all out of sight, out of mind, into the trees. It's not right.
7: There have been fatalities when cities have bulldozed encampments. According to police and coroner reports, two people in California and one in Georgia were undetected and crushed by machinery. St. Louis, Missouri does not have a camping ban, but the city does bulldoze encampments. KB Doman, an attorney for the advocacy group Arch City Defenders, says there have been some near misses.
10: We've gotten really close. There's been times where community members have literally had to block bulldozers because the city is like, we want this camp cleared, we're coming in with bulldozers.
7: In Omaha, Nebraska, officials decided to create an encampment pilot program that started in November of 2025 after rejecting a proposed camping ban. Andrew Mitchell is an employee of Together, a nonprofit in Omaha that works with the city to provide services to unhoused people.
11: Instead of the city coming in and just bulldozing right away and people losing their everything, all their belongings, their IDs, their social security cards, their birth certificates, which is really rough, they allowed us the time to get in and to make sure that these people had case management going on before they had to move.
7: The Texas-based Cicero Institute advocates and lobbies for camping bans. Director of Public Safety Policy Devin Kurtz says there is a small percentage of unhoused people who cannot keep themselves safe or are a threat to others. He adds it's not just a matter of safety, it's also a matter of public health.
12: It's a moral question. There are a lot of individuals who are not comfortable with structured, involuntary intervention for individuals. They just don't see that as something that the state should be able to do. I do see that as something the state should be able to do in extreme situations.
7: Kurt says he does not expect camping bans to solve homelessness, but he says they can force unhoused people to go into shelters or engage with outreach. It is an issue that continues to be a struggle for many communities as cities try to balance how unhoused people are treated, along with public safety and health concerns. For NPR News, I'm Nicole Grunmeier in Des Moines, Iowa.
0: Today is the birthday of the great trumpet player Clifford Brown. Today is Wednesday, the 2nd of September, 2026. The Old Farmer's Almanac says September 2nd is the 245th day of the year. September 2nd is 120 days remaining till the end of the year and 20 days until autumn begins. Tides for fishing reports sunrise at 6:41 a few minutes ago. Sunset this evening at 7:36 p.m. We have 12 hours and 55 minutes of daylight to play in today. Solar transit will be at 108 this afternoon. Water temperature in San Francisco Bay at 65.5 degrees, according to seatemperature.info. NOAA reports the first high tide was at 3:17 this morning. The first low tide was at 8:19 in the morning. Next high tide at 2:43 this afternoon, and the final low tide at Ocean Beach tonight at 9:48 p.m. DaytonTime.com tells us the moon is currently 70, going on 69% visible. It's still a waning gibbous moon. We'll have a quarter moon in 3 days on Friday, the 4th of September. According to Checkaday, today's holidays include Bison 10 Yell Day, Calendar Adjustment Day, as it was on this day in 1752, Great Britain, along with its overseas possessions, adopts the Gregorian calendar. Global Talent Acquisition Day, National Blueberry Popsicle Day, National Grits for Breakfast Day, Pierce Your Ears Day, Spalding Baseball Day, Victory Over Japan Day, World Coconut Day. It's also Democracy Day in Tibet, and it's Independence Day for Nagorno-Karabakh and for Transnistria. So much more up on KALW.org.
13: From KALW News in San Francisco, I'm Lisa Morehouse, in for Hanat Baba. And this is the Cross Currents Morning Report, news and culture from around the Bay Area. It's become a pretty common scene at the Port of Oakland. Over the years, the International Longshore and Warehouse Union, or ILWU, has thrown their weight behind many causes. Like in 2020, they shut down the ports entirely to support the Black Lives Matter movement and protest the police murder of George Floyd. The ILWU is a powerful organizing force in the Bay Area. And the union actually got its start with a massive general strike and a deadly run-in with police over 90 years ago, right here in San Francisco. And just in time for Labor Day, we're bringing you this latest episode of the Public Works series. Reporter Cheryl Kaskowitz dives into the history of the ILWU and a radical labor leader who isn't a household name today.
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15: Let's go!
7: It's San Francisco's May Day March, a big event for labor groups that happens every year on International Workers' Day. At Embarcadero Plaza, there are clusters of union members in matching t-shirts standing behind banners. And this year, they're joined by activists calling for a general strike. No work, no school, no shopping. People hold signs. Workers over billionaires. General strike. Stand up to Trump. The plan is to march together down Market Street, and the ILWU has been chosen to lead the celebration. Up front, two barrel-chested guys carry a red banner with the union slogan in all caps. An injury to one is an injury to all. And at the very head of the line is the ILWU drill team.
16: It's all about, 'cause we're stepping, stepping, stepping, stepping, stepping.
7: The five members of the team are wearing matching white caps, black jackets decorated with pins and buttons, and black boots with taps to amplify their steps. Sabrina Giles is a drill team captain.
17: We are proud to be here today participating in fighting for our rights in our community and our country.
7: You guys do this a lot, right? Renee Sharp, another drill team member, says absolutely.
18: And we come out to rallies, civil rights movements, worker rights movements, and our union is known to back up marginalized communities and stand up for those who can't stand up for themselves.
7: ILWU members are longshore and warehouse workers who help transport goods that come in and out of the port. Giles says that plus organizing can be a lot.
17: Yeah. And mixing it in with unloading and loading cargo and family life, you know how it is. Everything can keep you very, very busy. We're trying to find balance, but we got to do what we got to do together. It's the only way we're going to win, together.
19: I want to be in the play.
7: While everyone is waiting for the march to start, ILWU members gather in front of a vinyl backdrop. One steps forward with a megaphone.
19: Okay, let me tell you of a sailor. Harry Bridges is his name.
7: Harry Bridges was the very first president of the ILWU in the 1930s. As the narrator reads, other union members step up to act out the history.
19: When up spoke Harry Bridges,

0: It's an epic story. And it all started right here in San Francisco, across from the Ferry Building, about 100 years ago. Back then, the Embarcadero looked very different.
1: What would have been here then is not all of these little kiosks selling tchotchkes to tourists.
0: Robert Cherney is professor emeritus of history at San Francisco State and author of the book Harry Bridges, Labor Radical, Labor Legend. He agreed to meet me here at Embarcadero Plaza, which he says was a very work-oriented waterfront then.
1: Bars, tattoo parlors, places that sold clothing for longshoremen and seamen.
0: The tracks in front of the Ferry Building weren't for streetcars. They were for freight trains that carried cargo to and from the piers and the warehouses south of Market. Thousands of ships brought in things like raw sugar from Hawaii and cotton from Egypt. And this is where dock workers came every morning in the hopes of getting hired for the day.
1: This was called a shape up. And there'd be a couple of thousand men who would show up here at 7 a.m. and wait for one of the gang bosses to come around. The gang bosses were like foremen. They'd come around here and get the members of their work gang for the day, and then they'd go off to one of the piers.
0: The shape-up meant that workers never knew if they would have a job from one day to the next. And if they were chosen, there was no limit on the number of hours they'd be expected to work.
1: Some gang bosses exploited the situation by expecting men to give them a kickback of some sort or even to do work for them, paint their house or something.
0: The labor union was controlled by the companies, which meant workers didn't have a lot of power. So things were already tough for workers. And then the Great Depression hit. Unemployment rose to almost 25% and people went hungry. Since jobs were scarce, it seemed like a lot of workers just had to take what they could get. But change was coming from Washington.
2: I pledge myself to a new deal for the American people.
1: The new administration in Washington, headed by Franklin D. Roosevelt, was putting through just a river of legislation that came to be called the New Deal.
0: One small piece of that legislation gave workers the right to organize into unions.
1: The idea that the federal government was endorsing unionization really took hold.
0: Across the country, workers in all kinds of industries joined unions. But even if they felt empowered by the government's support, the companies still refused to negotiate. And that led to a wave of strikes in 1934. Truck drivers in Minneapolis, textile workers in Alabama, and dock workers on the West Coast.
3: That was an excerpt of a longer story by Cheryl Kaskowitz. Cheryl reported that story as part of her series, The Public Works. The series is supported in part by The Living New Deal and edited at KALW. 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For KALW News, I'm Lisa Morehouse.
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5: Good morning. President Trump is trying to bring down gas prices ahead of the midterms, or at least look like he's trying. Will meeting with oil and gas executives and a deal with Venezuela do the trick? It's Morning Edition from NPR News. The mayor of Kyiv, Ukraine, says life has come to a stop because there are so many warnings of Russian strikes. I'm Steve Inskeep.
6: And I'm Leila Faldin. He says Ukraine needs more defensive weapons to shoot down Russian missiles, planes, and drones. 80-year-old incumbent Senator Ed Markey wins the Democratic primary in Massachusetts. He's not young or new to politics, but somehow he positioned himself as the progressive anti-establishment candidate. It's Wednesday, September 2nd. Actress and producer Selma Hayek is 60 years old today. The news is next.
7: BBC News with Eileen McHugh. Iran says it has launched a wave of attacks on American targets across the Middle East in response to intensifying US airstrikes on Iran. Kuwait says a drone hit a residential complex, causing a fire but no casualties. BBC Persian's Jiyar Gol has been looking at Iran's response.
8: Iranian leadership, military leadership, is a message of defiance. Even Iran's Khatam al-Anbiya, which is a body and organization that coordinate military operation across Iranian forces, warned the regional government in the region, if they allowed forces to use their soil, they have to face a dangerous, exactly the word they used, consequences for them. That is a message coming from the many of those people who are supporting the regime. They believe they should not negotiate with the U.S. They should attack U.S. interests and bases in the region.
7: The European Commission President Ursula von der Leyen says the attempted drone attack last month at Leipzig airport, which Germany has attributed to Russia, marks a new escalation on European soil. She said the EU would support any member state targeted by Moscow. Here's our diplomatic correspondent James Landale.
5: What they're trying to do is to be more explicit in trying to attribute responsibility to Russia. The so-called hybrid war, one of the key defining characteristics is that a lot of the actions are unattributable. It's unclear who was responsible. In the short term, there will be, you know, diplomatic maneuverings. You know, various Russian ambassadors will be summoned. I think relations between Germany and Russia will deteriorate. Any kind of cultural connections, they might be damaged by it. But in the longer term, I think the interesting question is whether or not any European nations use this to try and galvanize greater support for Ukraine.
7: Police in Germany are investigating further cases of sabotage involving critical infrastructure. Police in the western town of Bergheim say they assume that a deliberate act damaged an electricity substation. It came just hours after explosives were used in a suspected sabotage attack near a power plant southeast of Berlin. An international team of scientists say they may be one step closer to discovering dark matter, the invisible substance that holds our universe together. Georgina Ranart has the details.
9: Dark matter is an invisible substance that holds our universe together, forming about 85% of its total matter. Scientists know it exists because they detect how it pulls on visible objects, like stars. But in a century of searching, no one has actually seen dark matter. Now, scientists at the University of Bristol may have detected it in a particle collision. Researchers cannot explain this interaction with signals from normal matter. The discovery was made in a detector 1 mile below ground in a former gold mine in South Dakota.
7: World News from the BBC.
4: From KALW News in San Francisco, I'm Suni Khalid with a regional news update. Yesterday, immigrant advocates rallied in San Francisco, urging Governor Newsom to sign a bill that would allow citizens to sue federal officers, including ICE. KALW's Travis Rayburn was there.
10: SB 747, or the No Kings Act, was authored by State Senator Scott Wiener and Representative-elect Aisha Wahab. Here's Wiener.
11: When the governor signs this, immediately people will be able to begin filing lawsuits against federal agents who have violated their rights.
10: People can already sue federal officers, but Supreme Court rulings have made it difficult for those lawsuits to move forward. George Redis is a U.S. citizen who was arrested by ICE in 2025 during a raid at a marijuana farm. Redis says they damaged his vehicle and pepper sprayed him.
12: They put me in a prison for 3 days and three nights. No lawyer, no phone call, no shower to wash off the pepper spray and chemicals from my body, even though I was burning the entire time.
10: If the bill passes, Redis will be able to sue the individual ICE officers involved in the incident. ICE arrests in the Bay have surged 70% since last year, and in July, San Francisco reported more ICE arrests than ever before. Jordan Weiner is the legal director of La Raza's Immigration Removal Defense Program. They frequently file petitions for people who were unlawfully arrested or detained. She says if the bill is passed, La Raza will be ready to sue.
13: We will immediately screen all our cases and see what we can file for.
10: The bill would apply to constitutional violations dating back to March 2025, and people will have up to 2 years to file a claim. In an emailed statement to KLW, the Department of Homeland Security said California's sanctuary politicians do not control federal law enforcement. In San Francisco, I'm Travis Rayburn, KLW News.
14: California lawmakers could temporarily ban the use of wearable electroshock devices by law enforcement, including federal agencies like ICE. The bill requires a study to be conducted on the safety and community impacts of the devices. It also prohibits state funds from being used to purchase them. Sacramento County Sheriff Jim Cooper voiced his opposition to the bill last week and says his office already spent $35,000 on 20 shock gloves and bands which were set to be deployed this month.
15: It's a lower level than a taser. So what is so wrong with that? It really makes sense. It's a tool in the toolbox to help us.
14: Cooper also criticized the legislature for rushing the process after the bill was introduced last week. Supporters of the bill expressed concern the gloves could easily be misused and cause injury or death. The governor has until September 30th to sign or veto the legislation. Find more news online at KALW.org. For KALW News in San Francisco, I'm Suni Khalid.
4: 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Nice day to take a walk through a meadow on Natural State at 719. KLW San Francisco at 7.
5: It's Morning Edition from NPR News. I'm Steve Inskeep.
6: And I'm Leila Faldin. Good morning. President Trump is under pressure to bring down gas prices before the midterm elections amid surging energy prices from the war in Iran.
5: Trump met with oil and gas executives on Tuesday to discuss increasing capacity. He's also betting that a new oil deal with Venezuela can help to ease pressure on drivers. Neither effort is likely to pay off soon, certainly not by November, but that may not really be the point.
6: NPR White House correspondent Franco Ordonez is here to discuss the politics of all this. Good morning, Franco.
16: Good morning, Leila.
6: Okay, so let's start with the Venezuela deal, because the way the president is selling this is that it's the answer to high prices. Is that true?
16: Yeah. I mean, the reality is Venezuela's oil reserves are so messed up that it'll likely take years before oil production meaningfully ramps up to make a difference. A U.S. official not authorized to discuss this deal publicly admitted to reporters that the oil industry has been devastated by corruption and lack of investment, and that it also needs to be rebuilt. Mm-hmm. I asked when we could reasonably see that, and he did not answer, stating that there was no timetable. But again, experts say that this could take years.
6: What about meeting with executives? Does that do anything to fix gas prices if the problem is the oil just isn't moving because of the war with Iran, because of the fight for control of the Strait of Hormuz?
16: Certainly not overnight. I mean, before the war, tens of millions of barrels of oil, about a fifth of the world's consumption, passed through the Strait of Hormuz in Iran. Now it is a fraction of that, and it's going to be very hard to change that without ending the war. But this is the top issue on many voters' minds. Mm-hmm. I mean, and that's because gas prices are basically a proxy for the rest of the economy. We talk all the time about the big signs at gas stations displaying prices, how it's a massive scoreboard for the economy going up and down the highway. Now, John McHenry, a veteran Republican pollster, he told me that Trump has an incentive to take action, even if his policies won't necessarily produce results over the next few months ahead of the midterms.
17: The first challenge is to show that you know people are concerned about it and that you care about it as well and that you're doing something about it.
6: Yeah, and with the midterms coming up, I imagine Republicans are glad he's talking about affordability, right?
16: Yeah, I mean, one of the challenges for Trump, and especially for other Republicans, is that he so often is taking the party off message. Last week is a good example of that. Mm-hmm. With all the talk about changing the name of Lake Ontario to Lake America during the trade fight with Canada, Doug High, the former communications director for the Republican National Committee, told me that Trump is hurting Senate candidates in tight races by forcing them to talk about things they don't want to talk about.
18: In North Carolina, does Michael Whatley want to be answering questions about renaming of lakes or whatever the side issue will be, you know, later this week, which we know is going to come? Or does he want to be talking about, here's what I'm trying to do for you?
16: So yes, High's glad Trump's talking about the economy. He just wishes he did it sooner.
6: So gas prices in the U.S. now average about $4 a gallon nationally. And Trump likes to blame former President Biden, but how much do Americans hold Trump responsible?
16: Well, I mean, we've seen recent polling that shows even Trump's base is growing more frustrated. I mean, part of the problem for Trump is that before the U.S. launched strikes against Iran, average prices were $1 a gallon lower national in February. We're talking under $3. And that is just a reality that Trump just can't escape.
6: That's White House correspondent Franco Ordonez. Thank you, Franco.
16: Thank you, Leila.
5: Political strategist Sarah Longwell joins us once again. She publishes the website The Bulwark and is author of the forthcoming book, How to Eat an Elephant, One Voter at a Time. Sarah, interesting title. Good morning.
19: Good morning.
5: We just heard Franco say that Americans do seem to hold Trump responsible for high prices, that they're getting frustrated, even people in his base. But how does that reflect what you hear directly from voters?
19: When I listen to voters, they absolutely blame Trump for this. And there's two reasons. One is voters know that Trump instituted the tariffs, that that was a pet project of his. There is no way to push the tariffs onto Joe Biden. And then the second is that because Donald Trump didn't ask Congress, didn't go to the American people and try to convince them that the war on Iran was a good idea, they know it was unilaterally his. And so there is no pushing the blame off to Joe Biden on this one. Trump owns both those things, and both of those issues are things voters connect directly to higher prices.
5: And when you're listening to people in focus groups, I guess my next question, so they express this frustration, they understand how it works, they identify Trump as the cause of some of their problems. But is that the voting, the decisive voting issue for a lot of people?
19: Without a doubt. You know, we open every focus group with the same question, and I've done hundreds and hundreds, and we say, how do you think things are going in the country? And right now, even Trump voters say they're not going well, and then they organically bring up things are too expensive, gas is too expensive, and the war in Iran is a disaster. Voters are actively upset at Donald Trump over the war in Iran. They expected, and they think he expected, that it was going to be sort of another Venezuela where, you know, you go in, you go out. But the fact that we are mired in a new war is deeply frustrating to his base of voters.
5: The president, of course, dismisses the value of polls, says they're, quote, demoralization operations. And we should acknowledge he's done better than the polling would suggest in previous elections. Do you have reason to think the president is more popular than he sure seems?
19: I do not. And look, the polling for him, really who it matters for is not him directly, but for the people who are running in 2026 elections. And they are going to wear his low approval rating, his historically low approval rating, like an albatross around their necks.
5: Well, let's talk about the people who are on the ballot. How do voters view Republicans in Congress, some of whom seem to privately disagree and sometimes even publicly disagree with things the president is doing, but they almost never do anything about it?
19: Well, once again, Donald Trump has made some choices in who he has nominated, right? Because he's been on a revenge tour against people like John Cornyn in Texas, they have candidates like Ken Paxton. Ken Paxton is a notoriously corrupt sort of philanderer. And because he took out an incumbent, you now have a Senate seat in Texas that is competitive because James Tallarico is running quite a good race, and Ken Paxton has long been loathed by many Republicans. You even have states, if I had told you a year ago that places like Iowa, the Iowa Senate were going to be in play, that Ohio was going to look the way it does, people wouldn't. I think analysts generally wouldn't have believed it, but all of those states are in play specifically because Donald Trump is doing as poorly with voters as he is.
5: You know, everything you say is true, and there are a lot of Republicans in Texas, for example, who don't like Ken Paxton, and yet Ken Paxton has won multiple elections over multiple years in Texas. Isn't it possible that in the end a lot of conservative-leaning voters will just disqualify the Democrat in their own minds and vote for the Republican they don't love?
19: I think that's right. Look, as you get sort of out of the summer, you're always going to see some tightening. I do think that what's going to go on in this election, though, because people are so frustrated with prices and they're so frustrated with Donald Trump, is you do end up with an enthusiasm gap where Democrats are extremely motivated to vote and Republicans are extremely demotivated to vote because there is no agenda that they like that they're looking to protect. And because Trump himself is not on the ballot, you don't get the benefit of all the low information voters who are kind of Trump only voters. And so that sets up, look, I think that Texas is always an extraordinary reach, but every condition to potentially win a federal election in Texas is currently happening.
20: Very briefly, John Ossoff, who's running for re-election to the Senate in Georgia, Democrat, has gotten a lot of traction on social media with speeches in which he says, look at the corruption in this administration. The president's son does a deal in Central Asia while you are paying higher prices, for example. Does that example resonate beyond social media with voters you talk with?
19: It absolutely does. And what John Ossoff is doing, and I wish a lot of other Democrats would study and emulate, is that he's drawing the contrast with corruption. It's not enough just to say Trump is corrupt. You have to make sure that voters understand that it's actually hurting them, that Trump's corruption, that his focus on the ballroom, his focus on his arch and naming things Lake Ontario, all of that stuff is in many ways both a distraction, but also he is focused on that while not focused on lowering prices for voters. And that's what they care about. That's what they hired him to do.
20: Political strategist Sarah Longwell, thanks again.
19: Thank you.
6: The man accused of killing Charlie Kirk will go to trial. There was a long day in court in Provo, Utah, as a judge heard final arguments from the prosecution and Tyler Robinson's defense. KUER's Hugo Ricard Bell was there and has more.
21: It was past 6 p.m. local time when 4th District Judge Tony Graff finally made his ruling.
22: This evidence is sufficient at this stage to support a reasonable belief that defendant is the individual who shot and killed Charlie Kirk.
21: Tyler Robinson will face a jury of his peers for 7 charges, including witness tampering and obstruction of justice. The main charge, though, aggravated murder, carries the death penalty in Utah. Kirk's public killing last September has dominated social media and other online forums, and a number of people traveled from out of state to watch the ruling. One of them, Mitchell Manley, is from Arizona. He's a former cameraman for Kirk.
23: I'm here because, I met Charlie Kirk when I was 15 years old, and he was probably the largest influence in my worldview as a young adult growing up here in America.
21: This case is personal for him. Still, he wants to see Robinson receive a fair trial, regardless of the extreme nature of online reactions to the case.
23: Innocent until proven guilty. It seems, though, that the right now are the ones trying to label people guilty until proven innocent.
21: As Judge Graff read the ruling, a small crowd of students gathered outside the court. They were part of the Utah Valley University chapter of Turning Point USA, Kirk's organization. They quietly took in the news and waited to show support for Kirk's family as they left the court. For NPR News, I'm Hugo Ricard-Bell in Provo.

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1: This is the sound of Crescent Meadow in Sequoia National Park. I'm Marissa Ortega-Welch, and you're listening to Natural State, a series of sound portraits from the landscapes and life forms of California. Listen for the pileated woodpecker's drum. We're hearing sounds from an open grassy meadow in the midst of a giant sequoia grove. Places where two habitats

0: In London, it faced legal complaints and political scrutiny, especially over its factory work conditions. Last year, Shein raised prices after the U.S. set new tariffs and closed a tax loophole that the company had used to save on shipping costs. On their first day of trading, Shein's shares at one point were down 10%. They finished just a little under the listing price, valuing the company at around $26 billion. Alina Sialuch, NPR News.
1: On Wall Street, the Dow is up 360 points. I'm Dave Mattingly in Washington.
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5: It's Morning Edition from NPR News. I'm Steve Inskeep.
6: And I'm Layla Faldin. Good morning. Massachusetts held its primary election yesterday. The most high-profile races there mirrored other recent Democratic primaries nationwide.
5: Yeah, meaning that there were matchups between progressives and moderates, also races pitting establishment politicians against political newcomers, and also questions about the future of the Democratic Party.
6: NPR politics reporter Sage Miller joins us now to explain how Massachusetts fits into these election trends. Good morning, Sage.
7: Good morning.
6: Okay, so Democratic Senator Ed Markey fended off a primary challenge. That's despite the concerns about his age and his status as an establishment figure. What happened?
7: That's right. Senator Markey pulled out another win. He faced a tough primary challenge 6 years ago against then-Congressman Joe Kennedy III. Now, it's another primary cycle, and Markey's primary challenger, Congressman Seth Moulton, is 47 years old, which matters because Moulton argued on the campaign trail that it's time for a new generation of leadership and Markey should pass the torch. He cited Markey's age as a reason. The senator is 80. The Democratic Party has been reckoning with the age of its elected officials. It's one of the primary reasons why Joe Biden dropped his reelection bid for president in 2024. But Markey proved to be resilient yet again by winning Tuesday, likely bolstered by his status as an incumbent and his progressive politics in the predictably blue state.
6: How did Markey position himself as the right choice despite Moulton's campaign strategy?
7: Well, he said that he's the original progressive in Massachusetts, and that messaging worked in the past. He won, so it looked like it worked again this year, too. Plus, it wasn't just the age issue. Markey was able to beat someone he labeled as more moderate. He knocked Moulton for his critical stance on transgender rights. Not to mention that Markey is the rare incumbent that has support from key progressive figures like Senator Bernie Sanders and Congresswoman Alexandria Ocasio-Cortez. We've seen Sanders and AOC campaigning mostly for young, progressive candidates this cycle, and it worked in other places. I'm thinking of a congressional district in Colorado where voters selected a younger, first-time candidate who was more progressive over a longtime incumbent. The same thing happened in both Michigan and Minnesota's Senate primaries, where sitting congresswomen labeled as establishment moderate candidates lost. There seems to be a real appetite among Democratic voters for more progressive candidates, even sometimes in competitive seats.
6: Okay, so he's not young, but he's positioning himself as the progressive candidate. So choosing him, it shows a tendency toward the incumbent in a year when we've seen a wave of anti-incumbency. from Democratic primary voters, yeah?
7: That's right, Layla. It's a good reminder that every district is different and every state is different. Like in South Boston, where a moderate Democrat, Congressman Stephen Lynch, held on to his seat. He's been in Congress for the last 25 years. And fun fact, Lynch is the only remaining House Democrat who voted against the Affordable Care Act, commonly known as Obamacare. But he hung on against a more progressive candidate, which was considered to be shocking to some because Lynch represents a part of the state that is deeply blue. I think it shows that both Lynch and Markey are considered effective lawmakers by the people they represent. And that goes a long way in an era where voters across the nation are viewing the midterms as a referendum on the establishment political class.
6: That's NPR Politics reporter Sage Miller. Thank you, Sage.
7: Thank you.
5: Margie Omero has been listening along with us. She's a pollster with the public opinion firm GBAO. She is the O in GBAO and a longtime Democratic strategist. Margie, welcome back.
8: Good morning.
5: Do you see a broader implication in these results?
8: I mean, I think we see that polling suggested what the results would be. The public polling very much suggested that Markey was going to lead. And that, you know, voters are thinking about candidates both that they see as a fighter and that they like. And for Ed Markey, he passed both those tests. So I think that what we can learn from this is that every primary is unique. There isn't one specific trend that, you know, that pattern that every single primary fits into, that voters are looking anew for in each contest and figuring out which candidate is best for them.
5: Do you think Democratic voters broadly are looking for new leadership, even if Massachusetts Democrats backed the 80-year-old candidate?
8: Well, I guess I would say it depends on how you define new. So new doesn't have to necessarily mean a new candidate who is taking on an incumbent. It could mean, you know, feeling that somebody matches their desire to fight for what's happening in the country, to, you know, stand up for democracy, to, you know, make things better, to lower costs, to, you know, to say clearly what they mean. And, you know, for voters in these Democratic contests, that can mean someone who is centrist on some issues. It could mean someone who's older. It could mean someone who's younger. It could mean an incumbent. It could mean a challenger. It is really about who they see as feeling the same sense of urgency that they do.
5: I'm interested particularly in the candidate who lost, Seth Moulton. He's a veteran. He's in his 40s. But he gained a lot of attention after President Trump won the second time in 2024 by saying in interviews, including on a public media station, you heard it in the report just now, a reference to his critical stance on transgender rights. He said Democrats are out of touch. They're talking about issues that most Americans don't care about. He did raise transgender issues. He even said, I don't want my daughters getting run over on a playing field by a male or formerly male athlete. His words, I'm quoting here. Do you see anything in the results here that would suggest that Democratic primary voters just were not interested in Moulton's critique of the Democratic Party?
8: I think that was probably a piece of it. I don't think that was the entire thing. I think that was probably a piece of it. I think people saw, you know, a lot of Democrats said, you know, it's not Democrats who have been talking about that issue. It's Republicans and, you know, the Trump campaign who spent hundreds of millions of dollars on that issue on television.
5: Absolutely, yeah.
8: And it's important to, you know, to approach these issues with compassion and curiosity. And I think people heard those comments and took them on board as, you know, mean-spirited in a way, you know, and arguing in bad faith. And I think that was just a part of how primary voters who are, you know, recognize that they are in a Democratic state and so are not thinking about like electability in a general election in a battleground state that Trump won by some number of votes. Like, yeah. That was not how Democratic primary voters in Massachusetts were thinking about this. They're like, who is a fighter? And they see Elizabeth Warren and Bernie Sanders and so on standing up for Ed Markey, someone that they've known for a while, and say, you know, we've made our choice.
5: Just got a few seconds here. Granting that Republicans as a brand are not doing so great, according to polls, is the Democratic brand any better?
8: I think you see Democratic voters and candidates, and I'm glad you asked this, Steve, because the fact that we have so many competitive primaries this cycle, I know it's caused a lot of anxiety for a lot of Democrats. It's just a sign of how mobilized we are on our side, like how you see it in the polls. Voters are mobilized. Candidates are mobilized. So there's a real sense that that this is a good moment to get engaged politically.
5: Got it. Margie Omero, thanks so much.
8: Thanks.
5: This is NPR News.
9: Good morning. I'm Hugh Morgan at the BBC. The European Commission President Ursula von der Leyen says the attempted drone attack last month at Leipzig Airport that Germany has attributed to Russia marks a new escalation on European soil. She said the EU would support any member state targeted by Russia. At a joint news conference, the NATO head, Mark Rutte, echoed her remarks, insisting that NATO unity was unshaken.
10: Russia has grown increasingly reckless as they continue their terrible war against Ukraine. We have seen more drones and missiles crossing into our airspace along our eastern flank, creating increased risk.
9: An international team of scientists say they may be one step closer to discovering dark matter, the invisible substance that holds our universe together. Researchers have been trying to detect dark matter for more than a century. Here's the BBC's Georgina Ranard.
11: Scientists at the University of Bristol may have detected it in a particle collision. The discovery was made in a detector 1 mile below ground in a former gold mine in South Dakota. The findings have been rated 2.6 sigma, the system that rates the statistical significance of discoveries. The normal threshold is 5.
9: And the Central Bank of the Netherlands says it's moved 86 tons of gold from the United States and Canada because of increased geopolitical risks. Most is now being held in the Bank of England. The bank says gold is more easily tradable in London. I'm Hugh Morgan at the BBC in London.
12: I'm Maria Hinojosa. Next time on Latino USA, a deadly accident at a dairy farm in Colorado has brought renewed focus to what it's like to live and die as a farm worker in the state and the fear many workers live with.
13: They don't want to rock the boat. They don't want to be in the limelight and then someone knocking on their door.
12: That's next time on Latino USA.
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14: Good morning, I'm Leila Faldin. Comedians Pete Davidson and Colin Jost bought a decommissioned Staten Island ferry back in 2022. They paid $280,000 for it and have been trying to figure out what to do with it ever since. On September 17th, the ferry becomes a floating comedy club docked in Lower Manhattan. The show is for one night only and tickets are free. Not sure if this solves their big boat debt, but after 4 years of buyer's remorse, at least they finally found a use for it. It's Morning Edition.
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15: I just had a birthday last week. As a child, I loved my birthday. It was one of the few times in the year my family indulged in a cake from Fleury's, then the ritziest patisserie in Kolkata. I always chose the same one, though, a zoo-themed cake with little marzipan animals. My friends came over and we played pin the tail on the donkey with gusto. Some years we had a piñata, which I whacked with even more gusto. Before mobile phones, only special occasions were deemed worthy of photographs. Vacations, graduations, birthdays. The timeline of my childhood can be measured through pictures of birthday parties. This is Sandeep Roy in Kolkata. As I grew up, I fell out of love with birthdays. When I lived in the US, I remember the carefully timed early morning call. The whole family in India lined up to wish me. Then I would go to work, where at best I would get a bland automated email from HR. Birthdays became lonelier affairs around people who didn't know me well enough. Meanwhile, back in India, my oldest friends would still stop by home and demand a birthday treat from my mother, my own absence being deemed irrelevant. In time, I even removed my birthday from social media because I got tired of the barrage of birthday greetings from people I barely knew. I had no birthday rituals, not even a bowl of sweet paish, a sort of rice pudding which many Bengali friends seem to have. One year in London for my birthday, my aunt made paish using her precious stash of fragrant, special occasion, aromatic Govindabhog rice. I didn't tell her. My mother never bothered with it. She was happy outsourcing birthday tradition to the Fleury's cake shop. Now, the most prevalent Indian birthday tradition is to smear each other with gooey chocolate cake. It gives me the shudders. There is a theory that that tradition comes from Mexico, where the hapless birthday celebrant has their hands tied behind their back and their face pushed into the cake while people chant mordida or bite. I'm just thankful it was not part of my growing up. Now, like everything else, birthdays have become the subject of fraught cultural debate in India. Some complain we need a back-to-the-roots movement for birthdays because instead of wholesome, all-Indian traditions like early morning temple visits and paish, we just ape Western customs. I honestly never thought too much about the origins of birthday rituals. Later, I learned that birthday cakes with candles might have something to do with Artemis, the moon goddess of the Greeks. The Irish give you birthday bumps, the Chinese eat longevity noodles, while Spaniards pull your ears once for each year. We sadly chose face painting with cake in India. Perhaps it's just a reminder that as India has prospered, we care less about wasting food because we feel with the years of socialist deprivation behind us, we can now have our cake and eat it too. Birthdays are less about the simple act of remembering and more about ostentatious show and tell. I hear pet birthdays are the new craze. A pet cafe in Bengaluru, I'm told, hosts 3 to 4 pet birthdays weekly with curated menus, themed decors, and mega budgets. The pet doesn't even know it's its birthday. Who knew your birthday was a marker of your inner circle? We remembered the birthdays of our closest friends by heart. My mother served as the birthday almanac for the family. At every month's beginning, she rattled off the names of all relatives and their upcoming birthdays and entered the dates into her diary so she'd remember to call them. She also listed the birthdays of those long dead. She was hospitalized at the end of last May. When I opened her diary after she died, I found she'd already entered the June birthday of my cousin's daughter, a call she never got to make. The birthday girl herself had only met my mother a couple of times. Their relationship was all about that birthday wish. When she heard Ma had died, she told her mother ruefully, "One less person to call me on my birthday." She understood there was something special, that someone remembered her birthday without the help of a Google Calendar or Facebook. And I realize that's what growing older really means. Having fewer people around who remember your birthday just because they truly care. They put the happy in a happy birthday.

0: It's Morning Edition from NPR News. I'm Leila Fadel.
1: And I'm Steve Inskeep. This network has been turning up the heat on heat deaths. As we've been reporting, NPR and Boston University investigated and found thousands more Americans dying from heat each year than show up in official records. The undercount makes it easier to ignore the problem, leading to even more deaths. NPR's Alejandra Barunda has the story of one man who was part of the undercount.
2: Adam Wilson lived with his mother, Debbie, in Tucson, Arizona. They lived in this little brown house that just bakes in the sun all day, and they dealt with it by spending a lot of time indoors. Debbie loved to play her records from the band Kiss, and Adam made them watch endless horror movies.
3: Freddy, Jason, Michael, Chucky, all those, of course.
2: He was so obsessed with horror flicks that he'd written a script and was thinking about applying to film school. But both Debbie and Adam dealt with a genetic disorder that caused heart problems. Adam also had some developmental delays, so Debbie cared for him full-time, even after he was an adult. The disease also made them super sensitive to heat.
3: Everybody say, it's not that hot. I go, but you don't understand what Adam and I are going through. Ours is different.
2: And in southern Arizona, you can't escape the heat, especially as climate change makes heat waves hotter, longer, and more intense.
3: Even out here, 100 at night, in the summertime, it takes its toll on you.
2: June of 2024 was particularly bad. That month, nearly every day was over 100 degrees, or even 110. And that month, their swamp cooler broke down. When Debbie's brother came to visit, he was shocked.
3: Yo, this feels like it's 130 in here.
2: And he asked why on earth the cooler wasn't on. The answer? Debbie couldn't afford to fix it. That month is also when Adam started having trouble with his heart. Debbie got him a doctor's appointment. That morning, she got breakfast ready.
3: I went in to wake him up, and I felt him. He was cold, and I started crying.
2: Adam had died overnight. He was 27 years old. Debbie is sure heat played a role. The emergency medical team who came that morning told her they thought the same. But as is common, there was no further investigation. So Adam's death certificate only says unknown natural causes, and his death isn't included in any official counts of heat. And NPR's nationwide investigation finds that happens all the time. Quinn Adams is an epidemiologist at Boston University and a partner in NPR's investigation.
4: You have several thousand people each summer who die due to extreme heat, and you have probably thousands more who suffer.
2: Yet most of those don't show up in the official records because heat doesn't leave a mark that a coroner or a doctor can easily identify after the fact. But Adam says very often heat is a factor, especially for people like Adam who have underlying health problems.
4: Heat is working to make these other conditions worse and make people die faster than they otherwise would have.
2: And that dynamic leads to a national undercount of the danger of heat.
4: We're not really fully understanding the depth of the problem.
2: NPR and BU's investigation finds some 9,000 people die before their time each summer, in part because of heat. That's about 5 times higher than federal figures. And Adams is hopeful that knowing the real higher number will help prompt policymakers to find good solutions to save people's lives.
4: That's kind of when you can get the motivation for people to actually act.
2: Brian Drummond is an emergency doctor in Tucson. He is already acting by trying to better assess heat impacts in his ER patients, but he says it's still really hard.
5: So if I never ask a patient, were you exposed to extreme heat or do you have the ability to cool where you live? If I'm not asking those questions, I would never diagnose them with heat-related illness.
2: But he knows that this means heat can easily slip through the diagnostic cracks.
5: You have to ask the question.
2: And across the country, that's not common, either in ERs or in the morgue. And that creates the undercount and less motivation to find ways to help protect people like Adam Wilson and his mom, Debbie.
3: He had his whole life ahead of him. He had so much plans for himself.
2: Her son had dreamed of producing films and writing many more horror scripts. And Debbie says all of that is now lost. Alejandra Barunda, NPR News.
1: You can learn more about the vast undercount of heat deaths at npr.org/heatdeath.
0: The author Octavia Butler has only gotten more and more popular since she passed away 20 years ago.
1: Readers love works like Kindred and Parable of the Sower, and they also track down her earlier novel, Survivor. Nana K. Tumasi oversees much of Butler's catalog at Grand Central Publishing.
6: It's been almost 50 years since Survivor was effectively taken out of print. In that time, Butler has become even more visible than she ever was in her lifetime as a working writer.
0: And now Survivor is back in bookstores nearly half a century after its brief initial release. In the story, the protagonist, Alana, is a biracial orphan adopted by religious missionaries. The family flees a pandemic on Earth and searches for a new planet to call home.
1: Survivor was part of a series of books, but the author blocked reprints after the first edition was published in 1978. Alyssa Collins studies Butler's work and says she knows why Butler stopped the presses.
7: She felt that the novel wasn't up to par with a lot of her other work.
1: Apparently, fans disagree, and first edition copies of the novel can sell for thousands of dollars online. Others have been pirated.
0: Collins says AI is one reason she wanted to work on it.
7: Large language models had already read Survivor, and that felt really unfair to readers, to people who love Butler, especially because it has previously been so difficult to access the novel.
1: Collins says she was also inspired by Octavia Butler's work and its connections to larger themes like colonialism.
7: This story, Survivor, is about what happens when humans try to kind of leave Earth to reimagine or recodify a specific version of humanity that they want on another planet, and what happens if that planet is not empty of life or civilization.
1: Now, even if Butler did not love this particular work, Collins hopes that readers remember her as a trailblazer, a black woman writing sci-fi in the 70s.
7: I'm hoping that readers get a larger and longer look at Butler as a writer, can kind of consider her own creative process when they're reading through this in the introduction, and perhaps, I don't know, take away a more full experience of who Octavia might have been at the time of publication.
0: Thanks to an agreement with Octavia Butler's estate, the new reprint of Survivor is back on bookstore shelves. This is Morning Edition from NPR News. I'm Leila Fadel.
1: And I'm Steve Inskeep.
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9: 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Good morning.
0: Good morning. The U.S. fights another battle over the Strait of Hormuz. The military says it's working to keep open the waterway that was open before the U.S. started a war. Where is the conflict heading? It's Morning Edition from NPR News. What does a whistleblower say about mail-in ballots? I'm Leila Fadel.
1: And I'm Steve Inskeep. The allegation involves President Trump's order for the Postal Service to check the names on absentee ballots before delivering them. Also, what's the source of bigotry against American Muslims? A book tells of family experiences before and after the 9/11 attacks. It's Wednesday, September 2nd. This day in 1901 at the Minnesota State Fair, Theodore Roosevelt said, "Speak softly and carry a big stick. You will go far." The news is next.
10: BBC News with Eileen McHugh. The European Commission President, Ursula von der Leyen, says the attempted drone attack last month at Leipzig airport, which Germany has attributed to Russia, marks a new escalation on European soil. She said the EU would support any member state targeted by Moscow. Germany's Foreign Minister, Johann Wadephul, commended EU support. NATO's Secretary General, Mark Rutte, said Russia had grown increasingly reckless.
11: We have seen more drones and missiles crossing into our airspace along our eastern flank, creating increased risk. And we have also seen an increase in malign activities, targeting our territory directly. Whether it is fires set in factories producing defense equipment for Ukraine, or indeed the Russian hybrid attack in Leipzig.
10: President Vladimir Putin has accused Germany of planting evidence to blame Russia over the Leipzig attack. Police in Germany are investigating further cases of sabotage involving critical infrastructure after an electricity substation was damaged in the western town of Bergheim. It came just hours after explosives were used in a suspected sabotage attack near a power plant southeast of Berlin. Far-left militants have previously carried out acts of sabotage on the power grid. Iran says it's launched a wave of attacks on American targets across the Middle East in response to intensifying US airstrikes on Iran. There have been reported attacks in Kuwait, Bahrain and Jordan. Meanwhile, the Revolutionary Guards say two oil tankers are on fire after hitting mines in the Strait of Hormuz. Katie Watson reports.
12: We saw earlier this week the US hit some rocket launchers used for laying mines in the Strait of Hormuz. It's been 6 months of war despite attempts at finding ways forward. And I think what we saw with last week with this kind of switch to economic pain, a way of trying to weaken Iran as if, you know, the war is what been 6 months on and still continues. But Iran has pushed back. They've had sanctions of various kinds imposed on Iran for decades. They've stood firm saying it's really, you know, not going to make a difference. So I think the US is almost kind of running out of options. It certainly it feels like a bit of a power play.
10: The US Energy Secretary says that he expects Venezuela to more than double its oil production after its legislature agreed to give a US company a 100-year concession to develop Venezuelan oil fields. Mimi Swaby reports.
13: Chris Wright has said he's confident Venezuelan oil could refill America's strategic petroleum reserve. Last week, the National Assembly in Caracas approved the opaque deal. Both sides have heralded it as good for their respective nations. But critics have denounced the agreement as a colonial-style sellout by Venezuela, giving up the country's greatest asset to a nation that only months ago was one of its greatest enemies. Venezuela's opposition are concerned with the lack of imminent elections that the deal deepens Donald Trump's relationship with the interim president, Delcy Rodriguez.
14: From KALW News in San Francisco, I'm Suni Khalid with a regional news update. The California Assembly killed a proposal on wildfire liability during their final day of session, just days after the deal between lawmakers and Governor Gavin Newsom was announced. From our partners at CAP Radio, Laura Fitzgerald has more.
15: The bill would have created a fast pay program for fire survivors and prevented private equity groups from profiting off wildfire claims. But many assembly members expressed concerns it didn't do anything to structurally reform utilities' liability for fires they cause, which is what Newsom initially pushed for, Democratic Assembly Speaker Robert Rivas.
16: All of these bills, whether they are performative or not, more often than not, we're passing bills that are performative. We want to do better. We want to get this right.
15: Assembly leaders made it clear they'd rather go back to the drawing board than pass a bill sending a signal they'd handled the issue for the year.
16: You know, if the governor chooses to call a special session, you know, we're ready to stand up and serve.
15: The move came as a surprise to senators who'd also agreed to the proposal. Democratic Senator Sasha Renee Perez of Altadena noted the proposal was killed as utility stocks dropped this week.
17: You know, we as a legislature do not write legislation in response, you know, to how the stock market is performing.
15: Perez added she wants to see a proposal to increase accountability for utilities and prioritize the fire survivors she represents. In Sacramento, I'm Laura Fitzgerald.
14: California lawmakers passed a slew of social media and AI bills just in time for Monday's midnight legislative deadline. One of those bills would restrict certain social media features for teenagers. KALW's Julia Haney has more.
18: AB 1709 passed on Monday night, just a week after Meta agreed to pay $18 billion in settlements over claims its products harm children. If it's signed by Governor Newsom, the new law will prohibit social media companies from offering certain addictive features to kids under 16. Those features include endless scrolling and autoplaying videos, but it will not ban social media apps. The bill passed with bipartisan support. State Senator Henry Stern summarized it on the Senate floor on Monday.
19: This bill takes a targeted, evidence-based approach that recognizes that pediatricians, what pediatricians and neuroscientists already know, Younger adolescents are uniquely susceptible to manipulative engagement systems.
18: Opponents to the bill say social media restrictions can cut off young people from online networks, and that this is particularly harmful for those in marginalized communities. KLW reached out to Meta, but the company declined to comment on the bill. In San Francisco, I'm Julia Haney, KALW News.
14: Find more news online at kalw.org. I'm Sunni Khalid.
9: 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Gradually becoming sunny, 60s and 70s around the Bay, 80s inland. 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Good morning.
1: It's Morning Edition from NPR News. I'm Steve Inskeep.
0: And I'm Leila Faldin. Good morning. The latest U.S. strikes on Iran aim to reopen the Strait of Hormuz.
1: A major U.S. goal in the war is to clear the waterway that was clear before the U.S. started the war. In a few minutes, we'll get a perspective on where that effort stands from retired Rear Admiral John Kirby. We begin with the statements from both sides. The U.S. says Iran tried to lay mines in the strait, so the U.S. hit Iran. Iran claims the strikes hit civilians, and Iran opened fire on U.S. allies in the region.
0: NPR's Hadil El-Shalchi is following all this from Istanbul and joins me now. Good morning.
20: Good morning, Leila.
0: So a second day of strikes. Walk me through what happened.
20: So late last night, the U.S. military issued a statement saying it had completed a wave of strikes against Iranian military targets. It said those targets included air defense sites, radar systems, communication sites, and mine laying capabilities. It said that the strikes were a result of recent Iranian attempts to attack commercial shipping in the Strait of Hormuz and against American service members based in the region. Iran retaliated by targeting U.S. assets in Kuwait, Jordan, Bahrain, and Iraq. The Kuwaiti Armed Forces said its defenses were, quote, confronting Iranian missile and drone attacks and told its citizens to find shelter. Now, the Iranian Guard Corps spokesperson said today that U.S. forces bombed military and civilian targets in southern Iran, causing civilian and military casualties, and that Iran would continue to attack U.S. bases in the region. We also know Iranian state media reported that a U.S. strike on a wedding in southern Iran killed 5 people and wounded 50 others. The U.S. military didn't immediately respond to that claim, but the spokesperson for U.S. Central Command posted online that they were aware of reports of civilian casualties. There have also been heightened travel warnings for Americans traveling in the Middle East.
0: So all of this is focused on reopening the Strait of Hormuz, which, as Steve mentioned, was open before the U.S. and Israel attacked Iran. Who controls the key waterway right now?
20: So, I mean, the short answer is no one country. Iran continues to blockade some routes in the waterway, and the U.S. has a Navy blockade on Iranian ports. But then yesterday, new data coming out of a maritime intel firm called Tanker Trackers showed that around 4 million barrels of crude oil passed through the Strait of Hormuz on average per day in August. And it was all largely undetected by Iran. Now, that's still only a third of what exited the strait before the war, but notable nonetheless. Iran has also said it was close to agreeing with Oman on a proposed framework to temporarily reopen the strait. Iranian officials said they'd come up with maps for establishing a temporary corridor, maritime control, traffic division. But then they've gone radio silent in the past few days on the status of those talks.
0: President Trump has said he is in no hurry to get back to the table with Iran to negotiate opening the strait or ending the war, although we hear him change his position pretty frequently. Mm-hmm. Is Iran interested in getting back to talks?
20: Well, to be honest, Iranian officials for days now have been calling for a return to diplomacy. Just yesterday, Iranian President Masoud Pezeshkian said Iran would go back to a ceasefire it reached with the U.S. in June if President Trump is willing to do so also. He said that Iran would, quote, immediately reciprocate if the U.S. commits to the promises it made in a memorandum of understanding. And just as a reminder, that MOU called for an immediate ceasefire, and in it, Iran agreed to allow ships to pass through the Strait of Hormuz in exchange for the U.S. to end its naval blockade, lift sanctions, and have temporary relief on Iranian oil exports. But then, of course, the ceasefire broke in July after Iran struck tankers in the Strait of Hormuz.
0: That's NPR's Hadil El-Shalchi in Istanbul. Thank you, Hadil.
20: You're welcome.
1: Retired Rear Admiral John Kirby has been listening with us. He was press secretary at the Pentagon and State Department and White House in the Biden administration and is now director of the University of Chicago Institute of Politics. Admiral Kirby, welcome back.
4: Thank you very much. Good to be with you, Steve.
1: I just want to begin by saying I'm following these latest strikes, and I do not understand yet the U.S. strategy. And by that, I mean, what is the longer-term U.S. objective, and how do its current actions support that objective? Do you feel you understand the strategy?
4: My strong feeling is that there's two aspects here. One is they had to act to prevent Iran from mining the strait. They saw evidence that they were going to use rockets to launch mines in the strait. They had to act to prevent that. That, of course, set off retaliation by the Iranians. I don't think that President Trump wants to escalate here, but he also wants to send a strong signal to Iran that if they continue these harassing maneuvers, that he's going to answer in kind. So my strong suspicion is that he is trying to escalate to de-escalate. The problem with Iran is that doesn't work with them, particularly with the IRGC, who are hardliners.
1: Well, let's talk about that, because this can begin to feel like a permanent state of war between the U.S. and Iran. The U.S. used to have this pretty much permanent Cold War with Iran, and now it seems that we're more like Israel and that we're more or less always at war with Iran. Is that how you see it?
4: That's the fear. And that's my worry, is that we are now in some sort of a new normal, Steve, where there'll be these tit-for-tat strikes back and forth and no real effort to get back to the table. I did find it encouraging that the Iranian president mentioned he would be willing to get back to the table, but the problem is he doesn't have the literal or figurative finger on the trigger of the drones and the missiles and the mines. That's the IRGC, and they have very little interest in getting back to the table.
1: Do you worry that there might be multiple centers of power in Iran and that nobody can really bring the country to the table?
4: Absolutely. I 100% believe that. This is a fractured government. And the people that Mr. Kushner and Mr. Witkoff and the Omanis are speaking to, the elected leadership of Iran, they don't have the same strategic outcomes in mind that the IRGC and the mullahs have in mind. And quite frankly, everything I've seen is that the mullahs and the IRGC have more purchase with the new supreme leader than do the elected leadership.
1: Meaning that the hardliners, as we call them, the people who are more strongly against the United States, seem to have more power.
4: That is correct.
1: Can you give a sailor's perspective on what seems to be happening in the Strait of Hormuz? We just heard from Adil Al-Shalchi there. It's only 20 miles across. Seems
4: right.
1: Like Iran can block it. In fact, they did at one point. And yet we're also told that ships with millions of barrels of oil are slipping past, apparently without being seen by the Iranians, even as the Iranians seem to be trying to mine the strait. Do you feel you understand what's happening and the mechanics of it all?
4: I do. So there is a southern route along the coast of Oman that the United States Navy is helping shepherd ships along. Now, they do this as clandestinely as possible, mostly at night, quietly, without a lot of lights or fanfare, certainly no actual escorts by U.S. Navy vessels. But the U.S. Navy has overwatch. They're watching from the sky. They're monitoring what's going on in Iran to keep those ships on a safe southerly track. So that's how these ships are getting out. Now, to be fair, not every ship is taking the Navy up on this offer, and some ships have been able to get through on their own. But that's really the venue through which ships are getting out, and quite frankly, some are getting back in.
1: Do the Iranians just not have the radar or other surveillance systems to see those ships as long as they stay on the far side of the strait?
4: The Iranians are greatly limited into what they can do to prevent that traffic because of the strikes that the United States military has continued to conduct in Iran. In fact, just recently, CENTCOM just announced that some of the sites they hit over the last 24, 36 hours were radar sites. So it is very difficult. It's difficult, not completely impossible, but very difficult for the Iranians to suspect to see this traffic and then to take action.
1: That does make me wonder in a few seconds if it is possible that the U.S. at some point could make Iran irrelevant to the Strait of Hormuz, to degrade their capabilities to the point where ships can just pass.
4: I don't think that we're anywhere near that right now, Steve. I think the Iranians still have capability. And remember, Steve, it doesn't take an actual weapon or a strike. It just takes fear. Fear alone can help shipping companies avoid the strait.
1: Retired Rear Admiral John Kirby, pleasure talking with you. Thank you so much.
4: Thank you, Steve.
0: Congress has managed to avoid a government shutdown just ahead of the midterms. Federal funding was set to expire at the end of this month, but on Tuesday, the House signed off on an extension through mid-December that had already cleared the Senate, and President Trump is expected to sign it. NPR congressional reporter Sam Greenglass explains why this time most lawmakers were eager to avoid a prolonged funding lapse.
5: Republican Tom Cole, who chairs the House Appropriations Committee, says this stopgap should give the nation certainty.
21: Certainty that our service members will be paid. Certainty that the TSA will remain operating. Certainty that Social Security checks will go out on time.
5: Congressional leaders turned to a short-term extension known as a continuing resolution, or CR, after funding talks between Republicans and Democrats broke down. Ted Lieu, vice chair of the Democratic caucus, was among the more than two-thirds of House members who voted to keep funding flowing at the same levels through December 11th.
22: Even though doing CRs is a stupid way to run government, we have a whole another month left, and the Republicans who control the House, the Senate, and White House are basically waving the white flag of surrender.
23: We know why this is necessary. These crazy Democrats in Congress don't mind shutting the government down and hurting the American people.
5: That's House Speaker Mike Johnson.
23: They demonstrated that already three times this Congress. That's roughly one-third of the calendar year of our federal government went without full funding.
5: Democrats withheld their votes for funding as Republicans refused to extend expiring health insurance subsidies and agree to rein in the tactics of immigration officers. But this time, neither side was willing to risk taking the blame for a shutdown just as voters head to the polls. Democrats were also able to extract some concessions, like delaying a rule allowing political appointees to cancel grants for any reason. Rosa DeLauro, the top Democrat on appropriations, says Congress needs to assert its power of the purse.
24: Funding for cancer research should not be blocked because of partisan politics. Disaster relief should not depend on who they voted for in the last election.
5: Some lawmakers, like Republican Chip Roy, voted no, complaining about leadership shoving through extensions, sometimes with other policies attached, with little input from rank-and-file members.
25: We're going to be putting a continuing resolution to fund government with a number of significant policies on it. I think that is a mistake.
5: Fights on funding are not over. They'll now be waiting on the other end of the midterms. Sam Greenglass, NPR News.

0: Today is the birthday of the great pianist and band leader Horace Silver. This is Wednesday, the 2nd of September, 2026. The Old Farmer's Almanac says it's the 245th day of the year. 120 days remain till the end of the year and 20 days until autumn begins. Tides for fishing reports the sun rose at 6:41. The sun will set at 7:36 this evening. We'll have 12 hours and 55 minutes of daylight. Solar transit at 108. Seatemperature.info says water temperature in San Francisco Bay should be 65.5 degrees Fahrenheit. NOAA reports that the first low tide was earlier this hour at 8:19 at 2.43 feet. The next high tide at 2:43 this afternoon at 6.22 feet. And the final low tide at Ocean Beach tonight at 9:48 p.m. at 0.52 feet. Timeanddate.com tells us the moon is currently 69 going on 68% visible. It's a waning gibbous moon. We'll have a quarter moon in 3 days on Friday the 4th. If today is your birthday, happy birthday to you. According to Wikipedia, you get to blow out candles alongside William Somerville, Albert Spaulding, throw a ball for him, Hugo Montenegro, Horace Silver, Clifford Jordan, Peter Uberoth, Billy Preston, Dan White, Terry Bradshaw, Krista McAuliffe, John Zorn, Tony Alva, Keir Starmer, Keanu Reeves, and Salma Hayek. So much more up on KALW.org. It's the KALW Almanac. I'm Kevin Vance. 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
1: From KALW News in San Francisco, I'm Lisa Morehouse, in for Hannah Baba. And this is the Cross Currents Morning Report, news and culture from around the Bay Area. It's become a pretty common scene at the Port of Oakland. Over the years, the International Longshore and Warehouse Union, or ILWU, has thrown their weight behind many causes. Like in 2020, they shut down the ports entirely to support the Black Lives Matter movement and protest the police murder of George Floyd. The ILWU is a powerful organizing force in the Bay Area, and the union actually got its start with a massive general strike and a deadly run-in with police over 90 years ago, right here in San Francisco. And just in time for Labor Day, we're bringing you this latest episode of the Public Works series. Reporter Cheryl Kaskowitz dives into the history of the ILWU and a radical labor leader who isn't a household name today.
2: ILWU! Let's go!
3: It's San Francisco's May Day March, a big event for labor groups that happens every year on International Workers' Day. At Embarcadero Plaza, there are clusters of union members in matching t-shirts standing behind banners. And this year, they're joined by activists calling for a general strike. No work, no school, no shopping. People hold signs. Workers over billionaires. General strike. Stand up to Trump. The plan is to march together down Market Street, and the ILWU has been chosen to lead the celebration. Up front, two barrel-chested guys carry a red banner with the union's slogan in all caps. An injury to one is an injury to all. And at the very head of the line is the ILWU drill team.
4: It's all about, just stepping, stepping. Stepping, stepping, stepping, stepping.
3: The five members of the team are wearing matching white caps, black jackets decorated with pins and buttons, and black boots with taps to amplify their steps. Sabrina Giles is a drill team captain.
5: We are proud to be here today participating in fighting for our rights in our community and our country.
3: You guys do this a lot, right? Renee Sharp, another drill team member, says, absolutely.
6: And we come out to rallies, civil rights movements, worker rights movements, and our union is known to back up marginalized communities and stand up for those who can't stand up for themselves.
3: ILWU members are longshore and warehouse workers who help transport goods that come in and out of the port. Giles says that, plus organizing, can be a lot.
7: Yeah.
5: and mixing it in with unloading and loading cargo and family life. You know how it is. Everything can keep you very, very busy. We're trying to find balance, but we got to do what we got to do together. It's the only way we're going to win together.
7: I want to be in the play.
3: While everyone is waiting for the march to start, ILWU members gather in front of a vinyl backdrop. One steps forward with a megaphone.
7: Okay, let me tell you of a sailor. Harry Bridges is his name.
3: Harry Bridges was the very first president of the ILWU in the 1930s. As the narrator reads, other union members step up to act out the history.
7: When up spoke Harry Bridges, us workers got to get wise. Our wives and kids will starve

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0: I got into class and he had these turntables set up. And I was like, yo, what's going on here? I thought it was a sociology class. And I go sit down and I asked one of my friends, I was like, yo, what's he doing? And he's like, yo, he's a DJ. I was like, damn, he's a teacher and a DJ?
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4: My name is Daniel Heimpel. I'm the executive editor of The Giving List, and you're listening to KALW San Francisco Bay Area.

Today's guest, longtime voting rights attorney David Walbert, says Trump is doing everything possible to rig the midterms for Republicans. In his new book, Stealing Elections American Style, David Walbert writes, "What Trump wants is clear, but is he right that people will not stand up, fight for, and defend fair elections? The survival of fair elections depends on us, the people." On today's Your Call, we'll find out what it will take to ensure your name is on the voter rolls and your vote is counted. Join us after the news.

0: Welcome, I'm Rose Aguilar, and this is Your Call's Authoritarian Playbook Series. The midterm elections are in 2 months, and ballots are expected to be sent out in just days. More people than ever are voting by mail. More than one in three Democrats voted by mail in 2024, compared with about one in four Republicans, according to the state's United Democracy Center. The New York Times reports that voting by mail could become much more difficult, if not impossible, for tens of millions of voters if the U.S. Postal Service is allowed to implement a restrictive rule governing mail voting that Trump has demanded. The rule requires states to upload a list of voters to a federal mail ballot portal that is not yet online. Nearly two dozen Democratic-led states and Washington, D.C. have sued to block the proposed rule and said they will not comply. The rule calls on U.S. Citizenship and Immigration Services and the Commissioner of the Social Security Administration to develop state citizenship lists and then would require the Postal Service to send mail ballots only to voters who are on that list. Ballot envelopes would have to comply with the new Postal Service rules and include barcodes, according to the AP. Well, yesterday, a federal whistleblower warned that the Postal Service's effort to develop and deploy the portal has been rushed, risky, and haphazard because leadership has demanded an impossible time frame. In an effort to meet impossible deadlines, USPS has eliminated standard and needed testing, thereby creating substantial risks of a catastrophic failure of the system that could derail the midterms altogether. The complaint goes on to say that not only is the system astonishingly untested, USPS has implemented a 0% failure rate. When ballots are submitted to USPS in large volume batches, if any one ballot in the batch cannot be verified, all ballots in that batch will be rejected. For example, if a state election official brings a batch of 10,000 ballots to USPS and they're unable to match just one of those ballots against the portal because, for example, someone has recently changed their name after marriage or they've moved, then USPS would refuse to mail the remaining 9,999 ballots. Voters intending to cast ballots by mail may not even be aware that their ballots have been rejected or were part of a rejected batch until it's too late to secure an alternative ballot or vote in person. The whistleblower statement was released by Democratic Senator Richard Blumenthal. Here's a response from Democratic Congressman Ted Lieu of California.
1: Now, some of you may have seen an article today about a whistleblower at the United States Postal Service saying that the Postal Service is trying to implement Donald Trump's executive order on mail ballots, even though right now the courts have said that that order is unconstitutional. One of the messages I want to give the American people is the Democratic caucus is on this. We're working to fight back. Other message I want to give is just go f-ing vote. The Trump administration is going to try to suppress your vote. They're going to put obstacles in front of you. Find a way around it. If you don't get a mail-in ballot, go vote in person. Make sure that you go vote. That's the best way to stick it to the administration that's trying to keep you from voting. Go vote.
0: That's Democratic Congressman Ted Lieu of California speaking out yesterday. Since returning to office, Trump has elevated his attacks on voting rights and lies about stolen elections. Unlike his first term, he is now surrounded by yes men and women who are not speaking out or standing up to his policies. Trump's SAVE Act would require voters to have proof of citizenship to register or stay registered to vote. He's directed Republican-controlled states to go even further to redraw congressional maps, and Supreme Court conservatives have eviscerated the Voting Rights Act, all but ensuring that Black voters and Democrats in the South will lose representation. Though Trump's openness about his intentions may be unprecedented, in his new book, Stealing Elections, American Style, today's guest, longtime voting rights attorney David Walbert, argues that Trump's attack attacks on elections have deep roots in this country's long history of voter suppression and stolen elections. Without intervention, we risk losing democracy entirely. David Walbert is a lawyer, educator, and legal scholar with a 45-year career that began with his first voting rights case in 1974. He has handled voting cases at every level, from trials to landmark cases before the U.S. Supreme Court. His new book, Stealing Elections American Style, comes out tomorrow. Hi, David. Thank you so much for your long record of voting rights work. Congratulations on your new book, and thank you for joining us.
2: Well, thank you. It's a pleasure to be here, and thank you for your comments about my career. I always say, when people say nice things about it, I said, not only did it feel good doing it, it was a lot of fun. I always enjoyed it tremendously.
0: Well, since you brought that up, let's dive in and talk about your incredible body of work. You tried your first voting rights case in 1971 and won a number of cases as a young lawyer that helped dismantle the electoral structures, keeping Black candidates from winning office in the South. How did you first get into this work?
2: It was actually 1975, so we'll knock a few years off.
0: Oh, 1975.
2: We'll knock a few years off of my age, which is large enough already. But it came about this way. I was actually in physics graduate school, strange as it may seem, and that was in 1969 and 68, actually. And I really had a passion for physics, but everything that was going on at that time, Vietnam War and civil rights movement and so on, I just was drawn to it. I had to do something about it. So I ended up, I clerked for a federal judge after law school and didn't really know what I was going to do, but I got really fascinated with the court and the idea of trying to bring some justice, if you will, through the courts really, really caught my attention. And Georgia was an excellent place to go for that purpose. I'd never really been in the South before, but I came here in 1973 and worked with a program, Georgia Legal Services, a wonderful program that one of the most remarkable people I have ever met, Betty Carrer, had started this program. And it was not restricted by kind of the normal constraints that you might have on a legal services program. We were new, we weren't constrained, we had different funding from different sources. And at one point, early on, I was looking into municipal services discrimination and the fact that as you drive around Georgia and outside of Atlanta in particular, but including Atlanta, the disparity between street paving and so on was very apparent. So I started looking into bringing cases against cities and counties on that ground. And turns out it's very complex for a lot of reasons. And the cases that had been brought like that in other places in the South really hadn't, even though they won, getting a remedy was always very difficult. So I just said to myself, why don't I just do something that changes who's in charge? And of course, all the state and local governments at that time were 99.8% whites running them. African Americans were about 28% of the state at the time. 27 maybe, and the voter registration wasn't that different. You know, the 65 Voting Rights Act had changed that. But what was the problem was the structural election systems everywhere. We have 159 counties in Georgia, and there was no exception. Areas of Georgia have no African-American population, so to speak, in the northern part. But everywhere there was an election system that gave plenary power to the white majority. So I said, okay, if we can dismantle that and put in its place a system that is a district-based election system so that Black voters will have a majority in some districts, then we're going to integrate the political process, the political system, and government for the first time, really since Reconstruction, I suppose. Wow. And that's what got me into it. I just, to me, it was an obvious problem. And it needed fixed. And the only way to fix it was to hopefully bring these lawsuits and start winning. So that's how it began. And that, I don't know if I was a little crazy or just too cocky, but, you know, when I was brought that first one that went to trial in 1975, it's not like I was a 10-year experienced trial lawyer or something. I was pretty much right out of the blocks. And but it went fine. It was great and won. And won it in the Fifth Circuit, so it was a very important precedent. But that was the beginning of it. And then I wasn't the only person. Several other lawyers, ACLU lawyers, were doing this. I was in private practice by this point, and just started and doing that those cases. That's what I was focusing on. So went along. That was going on, you know, slowly but surely. You know, we were changing things, county by county, city by city, and it was significantly integrating, you know, the political structures in Georgia and elsewhere in the South. And something that I did not see coming happened in 1980, March of 1980, in a case out of Mobile, Alabama. And Supreme Court ruled in that case that it doesn't make any difference how badly blacks are faring in an election system. It doesn't matter if they can't just elect anybody of their preferred choice, and it doesn't make any difference if they are effectively excluded from the political process, unless you can also prove that the very reason and purpose of why the government has that system there is in order to discriminate racially. And it was a shocker. Everybody that was involved in the law and in the cases around the country and in the organizations, Legal Defense Fund, NAACP Legal Defense Fund, MALDEF, everybody, I don't think anybody really saw that coming.
0: Wow.
2: And that was effectively, that stopped the cases. That was the end of it. People didn't file new ones. Now, kind of oddly, I had some that I'd won and lost, both. They were up on appeal to the Fifth Circuit. So clearly I'm going to keep doing those. I'm not filing a new case, but I'm going to keep doing those cases. And so one of those ended up in the Supreme Court. I argued that in 1982 and won it for a variety of reasons. Ended up convincing the court that the evidence was sufficient in the trial court and in the district court's opinion to say that the system was, in fact, purposefully discriminatory, and that's why it was there. So it was a really interesting, it was a remarkable argument in many ways. You know, the court had, because of the Southern strategy, where Republicans had traded out the electoral votes with the understanding that future Supreme Court appointments would be nothing like Earl Warren, and they would get rid of that progress that had happened under Earl Warren's court as quickly as possible. So we had, when I argued that case, you had, you know, Berger was up there and so on, and, you know, Powell and Rehnquist, that you had no chance of winning with those people, with Powell and Rehnquist. And still, on the other hand, still had, you know, William Brennan. Thurgood Marshall was there when I first argued in 1982. So it was some good guys on there, too, and no women. But it was pretty remarkable. But in parallel to that, an amazing thing was going on. So really, within a week of the Mobile decision, I got a call from Congressman Don Edwards, California congressman from San Jose area. And he was chairman of the subcommittee on civil and constitutional rights in the Judiciary Committee in the House. And really a great guy. And he was very passionate about these issues. And he said he called me and about maybe half a dozen other lawyers that had familiarity with these cases. And then he brought in, you know, the various representatives of organizations like Legal Defense Fund and MALDEF. And we all sat down and he asked, well, kind of, what's going on? You know, what's the story? And we all told him, and I guess I had tried more of the cases by that point than anybody. So I said, look, we've been making progress. White supremacy, political white supremacy has been getting broken down because of these cases. But with this rule from the Supreme Court, that's it. Progress is over. Mm-hmm. And he ended that meeting, I'll never forget that. He said, you know, I've heard here today was what I expected, and it's what I thought. But I wanted to hear firsthand from you people. And I'll tell you what I'm going to do. I'm going to make every effort possible to pass legislation that will correct and supersede what the Supreme Court did. And that was targeted to come up. This is 1980. I was meeting with him right after the Mobile decision. And the target for the legislation to come to for Congress for a vote final vote would have been in 1982 because some of the Voting Rights Act, Section 5 in particular, was scheduled to go and would lapse at that point unless renewed. So it was already on the calendar for consideration. So we're, Edwards and others put this part of the legislation in there too. And I testified for the House and the Senate on the legislation, why it was necessary. And one of the principal opponents that was engaged in the other side of the issue was a young lawyer. I was a young lawyer, but this guy was younger than me, at the Justice Department by the name of John Roberts. And he was passionate about opposing any change in the Mobile Rule, the purpose and intent rule, and he was passionately opposed to having any amendment to the Voting Rights Act that would have strengthened it. And he wrote testimony for Brad Reynolds Reagan was president at this point, and he wrote testimony for him before he appeared before House and Senate subcommittees, judiciary committees, and testified. So, you know, Roberts was very involved in that. And also, when I had that 8 case in front of the Supreme Court later in middle of 1982, from his perch in the Justice Department, Roberts did everything he could to try and get the Solicitor General's office, which is the part of the Justice Department that represents the United States in the Supreme Court specifically. And he tried to get them to intervene in my case on behalf of the white supremacist political system that I was assaulting, if you will, legally, trying to disestablish. So, you know, I had those early experiences. I didn't actually know about him being involved in the Supreme Court issue until after the case had come down, and a friend of mine in the Voting Rights Department, the section of the Department of Justice, told me about that. So that was pretty interesting to learn. But, you know, everything I've seen, of course, since then, he hasn't changed his opinions as they were in 1981, 1982. The unfortunate thing, or the really disingenuous thing, is that where the Constitution says it's up to Congress to determine what legislation is necessary and appropriate to effectuate the 14th and 15th Amendments, he ignores that and brushes aside what Congress's findings are, and he says, in my personal opinion, I don't think we need this law. Therefore, it's unconstitutional. And that's what he's done. You know, in the recent case, of course, Calais, and that's what he did in the when he struck down, he wrote the opinion in the Shelby County case in 2013 that invalidated the first half of the Voting Rights Act, the Section 5 preclearance part. So it's, you know, a sentence I have in the book says, at one point in my career, I was 2-0 in my confrontations with John Roberts, but he has certainly run the table ever since in terms of from his point of view.
0: Well, David, that point, you write about how the case in 1975, the case you won, for the first time ever, black commissioners were elected to the Albany City Commission. And then you look at what we're dealing with today with Supreme Court conservatives eviscerating the Voting Rights Act, all but ensuring that black voters and Democrats in the South will lose representation. I just got an email from Black Voters Matter this morning about a Tarrant County, Texas commissioners voting on a proposal yesterday that would dramatically reduce polling locations ahead of the midterms. 92 polling locations are at risk. According to Black Voters Matter, this means longer trips, longer lines, and more barriers for black and brown voters, working people, students, seniors, and voters with disabilities. What has it been like for you, given all the work you've done, to watch what has happened and to watch Republicans do everything they can to shut down polling locations, to further gerrymander what I laid out in the intro with the USPS to ensure that people cannot vote by mail?
2: Well, you just
0: How
2: put
0: are
2: your
0: you
2: finger on
0: thinking
2: why,
0: about all of this?
2: Well, you just put your finger on why I wrote the book, because, you know, I was fortunate to watch a lot of progress over, you know, a quarter of a century from 1975 to 2000 and beyond. But in the last 20 years, I've watched, and especially in the last, since, 15 years, the regression has been palpable and very, makes me mad. And it's just mad. I don't get, I don't sulk, I guess. And when I read the opinions of the Supreme Court and see how really fundamentally fraudulent they are, and I'll give you an example. There's Shelby, and I talk about this in the book, see if I can say it succinctly. The Shelby County case strikes down the voting, Section 5 of the Voting Rights Act, the preclearance part that would have been a barrier to these racially discriminatory closings of precincts. Well, since that's gone, well, you read that opinion, and that's written by Roberts, and he says, well, Congress got it wrong. Here's the real world, and we don't need Section 5. And he really cleverly, if you will, cynically, I'd say, writes, he doesn't specifically say Section 5 is unconstitutional. He says the formula is unconstitutional. It's out of date because the formula has always been geared to those places with the highest history of racial discrimination. And that's where Section 5, that part of the act, applied. Well, he talks about the changes and everything, how the world is a different place, but he ignores the legislative record about the necessity of that act. Turn around and look at a case called Brnovich, which was, I believe, 2023. Brnovich was a Section 2 of the Voting Rights Act case, and the flip side of Shelby. There you've got a very discriminatory voter barrier statute in Arizona that made it impossible for, as a practical matter, for a large percentage of Native Americans living on reservations to be able to vote because they couldn't have their mail ballots delivered other than personally or through a blood relative because there was no mail service to their houses. So by enforcing that law and another part of that law in Brnovich, it was hugely disfranchising. Now, the crazy thing is, when the case went to trial and that law was challenged out in Arizona, the state of Arizona had, they always say fraud, fraud, fraud, of course, to justify everything. There was zero evidence of ever being a single instance ever in Arizona of any fraud in connection at all with what they were complaining about voting by mail. There had been no having their ballots, rather, mail-in ballots being delivered to the post office by someone other than yourself or a blood relative. So the Supreme Court wasn't bothered by that, the fact that there's no evidence in the record to justify the statute. They literally said, well, it could be that there could be

0: Act. The court will ignore everything in the record, everything that Congress did, and they'll make up their own justification for saying, well, we don't really need it. So there's a hypocrisy and dishonesty of these opinions that is worse than just being conservative. Yeah, you know, I've said, you know, look, I've been trying cases in Georgia, you know, now since the 70s, and I haven't run into a whole lot of liberal judges in that time, okay? And jurors as well. So I've always said, and I mean this, I don't care if a judge is conservative so long as he or she is playing it straight with the law and the facts. Mm-hmm. And I mean that, or I wouldn't be able to practice law in Georgia. And that's not what this court is. This court is not a conservative court. This is a court where these justices will create any doctrine, any rationale at all, simply to make the case come out to conform to what their personal desires are. And that's the really sad thing that has, you know, gets me pretty, exercised when I look at these opinions very closely. And there's so many examples. One of the ones that's not a voting case in a sense, but it is actually, and in the Trump immunity case, where they completely, you know, here are these conservative justices, they say, we won't find anything in the Constitution that isn't written in. You know, we're textually literalist and originalist. Well, read the Constitution and see if there's a single word in there that you can find that would remotely suggest that a president can commit crimes and is somehow exempt from that, that he's immune. There isn't a word in there. So they like Trump, and they make this stuff up to give immunity to him, and they probably assume, look, this is a one-fer. This guy is doing, he's been indicted for several things, most particularly he's indicted for his insurrection effort in connection with the 2020 election. And somehow he's virtually immune from any prosecution from that, maybe totally immune. And of course the case was dismissed. So you can't, you say, well, this could be changed. Could this ever be changed in the constitutional law? Well, you know, no one else, we're not going to have another president that does these things. I hope, and I believe, I think Trump is a phenomenal outlier on the historical record of presidents, and hopefully for the future as well, in terms of his absolute willingness to ignore the Constitution, ignore the law, and as so many people write, this is not anything for me, is to fill his pockets, to enrich himself and his friends and family. So it's a new era we're in because of that. But that decision, again, is just another example of a decision that was, I guess, fabricated out of whole cloth is the best way of saying it.
1: We're going to take a quick break. Today, we're spending the hour with David Walbert. He is out with a new book. It actually comes out tomorrow, called Stealing Elections, American Style. David Walbert is a lawyer, educator, and legal scholar with a 45-year career that began with his first voting rights case in 1975. After a break, we will ask David, given everything that is happening, and it's so easy to forget a lot of this because so much is happening so quickly. USA Today has a pretty long story about what Republicans are doing to ensure that people do not vote. So they're limiting the number, location, or availability of ballot drop boxes. They're expanding voter purges. They are passing voter ID requirements. They're shortening the window to deliver mail-in or absentee ballots. They're shortening the window to apply for mail-in or absentee ballots. And then Trump is just taking all of this to new levels. So we're going to ask David after a break, what can we do to ensure that your name is on the voting rolls and that your vote is counted. The midterms are in just 2 months, and the Associated Press has found that the number of Democrats voting in primaries is at levels we have not seen in more than 20 years. So what are your thoughts about all of these voting restrictions and what's to come? What questions do you have for David Walbert about what

0: you can do to ensure that your name is on the voting rolls and what you can do to ensure that your vote is counted. 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This is Your Call's Authoritarian Playbook Series. I'm Rose Aguilar. We'll be back after this.
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0: 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Thank you. This is Your Call's Authoritarian Playbook Series. I'm Rose Aguilar. Today we are spending the hour with longtime voting rights attorney David Walpert, who is out with a new book tomorrow called Stealing Elections American Style. If you have questions about what it will take to ensure that your name is on the rolls and that your vote will be counted, also, I'm just thinking a lot about states where it's really hard to vote, much harder than it is in a state like California. The media really need to do a public service to let people know how to ensure that their votes are counted. You can give us a call at 866-798-8255. 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So, David, I think the answer would be different if you're talking to a voter in California versus a voter in Mississippi, for example. But what are you telling voters, given that the midterms are just 2 months away? What should we be doing to ensure that our name is on the rolls and that our vote is counted?
3: Well, the only defense to the possibility of the election being corrupted or stolen is to vote in phenomenal numbers, number one. Because of gerrymandering, Democrats need to win at least 5 million more votes nationwide than Republicans just to break even in the House.
0: Wow.
3: So my concern is this. If the election is, let's say Democrats win by a handful of seats, and some of those seats are, of course, out of 435 or 218 to get a majority. Some of those are going to be very close. And I am very concerned about the possibility of Trump trying to do what they tried to do in 2020. And you remember the last thing was to try and get Congress on January 6th to change the electoral votes in states like Georgia and in the swing states that had gone against Trump, to have them reassign those states' electoral votes to him instead of Biden. And the theory on that, of course, was these fraud, the usual nonsense. The only claim about their fraud claim is that is the claim of fraud itself. But he was hopeful that enough of the Republican Congress representatives in Congress and in the Senate would combine to switch those electoral votes. So he didn't succeed on that, and for a number of reasons, but you made the point in the beginning here, the people that are there in charge of the federal agency today are very, very, very different than the ones that were there in 2020 and 2021. When Trump asked the Attorney General at the time, Acting Attorney General Jeffrey Rosen, about seizing the ballots and the election equipment. Again, this is well after the election. He's having this conversation December, January. He was hoping to be able to do that, and Rosen said, well, we can't because we don't have a search warrant. He said, well, get one. Well, there's no reason, there's no evidence or background or any facts that would justify it. So that was the end of that. And he then tried the Department of Homeland Security, and the head of that said, no, we can't do that either. That's not, we don't have authority to do that. Now, today, the federal agencies are upside down. They are not federal agencies. They are private representatives of Donald Trump's whims. And if those questions are put to the current attorney general, to Blanche or to Hegseth, about having proofs at the polls, flagrantly illegal, 100% illegal, does that mean that it won't happen? And those things are very, very dangerous possibilities. Now, what's really peculiar about the congressional election is this. You think that what your Secretary of State says is it, or at least what a state court in election contest says is it. But that's not how the Constitution is written. The Constitution makes the House and the Senate the absolute judge of the returns and elections for their respective members. And believe it or not, there's been like 600 election contests filed in the history of the country, and there was quite a ferocious one in the very first Congress in 1791, and in the second Congress too. But the concern I have is who are going to be those members that are sworn in to Congress in the very beginning. And the procedure for that is there's a statute that says the clerk of the House will create a list of the representative-elect who are entitled to be sworn in based on the credentials from the state and showing that they are federally entitled to take office based on federal and state law in the elections. So there was one New York Times opinion written by Jeffrey Toobin a couple of months ago that he's concerned about the Republicans replacing the current clerk, McComb, who's a pretty good person supposedly, with some just toady, as Toobin put it, that would fake that list, make a fraudulent list. Others, lawyers say, well, no, that can't happen. That's not realistic. The law is so clear that no one can finagle with that. Well, I actually disagree with both sides of that. I'm not worried about having a tube and toady put in there, but the law is far and away so clear that there isn't room for finagling. For example, what if election equipment is in fact seized illegally? But what if it is seized? And what if it turns out that in a certain county, let's take Tarrant County, Texas, a big county that's got a very questionable election board on it, I think they call them election judges out there, they may just say, well, we can't determine who won this. We think there was fraud, so we can't certify the returns from this county, which means the Secretary of State can't certify who won. Now, that is an extreme idea, but everything we've seen is extreme. Things that happened in 2020 were absolutely unimaginable. So today, to be realistic about 2026, we've got to think about, well, what if they try the same kind of stuff they tried in 2020, although modified to fit the House and the Senate? So it is entirely possible that when it comes down to January 3, when the new House would take office, that there would be a fight over a number of those seats, and enough of a fight that Democrats who might have seemed to have won a narrow majority are all of a sudden don't have a narrow majority. They don't have a majority. And that can be done. There's a number of paths where that could happen, I'm afraid. But one of them clearly is the rogue counties, if you will. Let's take Texas again. You're going to have two sets of voter lists out here. Even if the post office is enjoined, it doesn't get to go do its rules and do what it's trying to do, you're still going to have this weird list that DHS is preparing about purported citizen voters and citizenship. Now, I think the law precludes and prohibits counties from taking that list and using that to knock people off, because there's a specific law that says you can't make a general voter purge from a source of that sort 90 days before the election, the so-called quiet period. Well, that's all nice and good, but if you're in a county, and you talk about Texas instead of California, but of course I've been following the Shasta County debacle as well, so it's It's not limited just to Mississippi and Texas by any stretch of imagination. You know,
2: yes, yeah, very good. It doesn't have to be,
3: well, and it doesn't. That's the problem. It doesn't have to be. This isn't just a red state problem. It's a blue state problem too, where you've got counties that can do some very unsavory, illegal things and try and get away with it. We've had a fight in Georgia where the state election board, who happened to have a majority of election denier type Trump worshipers on it, and they tried to, they passed a rule actually that would allow county election officials to make their own decision of whether or not the election was okay. So no matter what the staff said, here's the returns, they didn't have to certify it, and they had authority, even a response, to make their own investigation. So it was perfectly set up where had that been the case in 2020, Georgia would not have been able to say that Biden won, because all the nonsense and rumors and falsehoods about election fraud would have been enough in their minds to not certify Fulton County. And that would have been the end of, you know, enough that we wouldn't have had an outcome. The votes that would have been counted would have favored Trump. Wouldn't have been the whole county. It wouldn't have been the whole state, though. So these localized problems in states of any color, any shade, are something to really worry about, because they can screw up the entire count, the whole system, and can end up throwing some of these congressional races into the House for a decision.
2: David, I just want to play a clip. We were talking about the people who spoke up during Trump's first term, and I want to play a clip from former Trump attorney Ty Cobb, who spoke with the PBS NewsHour when Trump repeated debunked election lies in his July speech.
4: Well, I think tonight's speech is intended to add the predicate that he needs to declare an emergency at or about the time of the elections. As you know, Steve Bannon and Todd Blanche have suggested that there will be ICE agents at the polls. I think that that's a virtual certainty. Whether that will include the National Guard or not, we don't know. But anything to intimidate minority voters, particularly immigrant voters, and also I think anything that allows them to, you know, try to seize voting machines, as Trump wanted to do in 2020, but Bill Barr explained to him there was just no basis for it. I think you will see him doing everything he can to try to prevent the peaceful transfer of power, the election of Democrats, and do whatever he can to remain in power and to keep his cronies in powers so that he can continue doing what he thinks he's allowed to do as president, which is anything he wants.
2: So there's former Trump attorney Ty Cobb saying he expects ICE agents will be at the polls, voting machines could be seized, and Trump could try to prevent the peaceful transfer of power. And again, midterms are in just 2 months. We've got a number of questions from listeners who are saying, what can we do about this? What are Democrats doing about this? Art writes in, should we be calling our secretaries of state in large numbers to demand that they not comply with Trump's executive orders? Should we plan to vote in person instead of relying on mail-in voting? Should we be contributing to organizations who say they're fighting back against this? Should we be doing all three? David, what are your thoughts?
3: Well, I think the bottom line is, the only defense is to have an overwhelming vote in November. If it is not close, if there aren't a handful of districts that control the House that are won by a thin margin, and obviously if you have 218, if it's a small win, there's going to be a lot of them that are going to be within a percent. That's just the way it's going to work out statistically. So the defense is to make sure that you vote, that everybody you know votes, and people that, you know, that we have this, that quote that you mentioned earlier about, do people care enough and so on, or is Trump going to get away with this? And that was a quote from a federal judge up in Massachusetts in an immigration case. It was a really interesting guy, old Reagan appointee, very conservative, but just worried about people not caring about their rights enough. And if you don't do that, you lose them, which is exactly right. So everybody has to vote. That's the most important thing. People that say, well, it doesn't make any difference. Government doesn't make any difference who's elected, and it doesn't make any difference. They're going to steal it or whatever. They can do the same thing they want. That is such dangerous talk. So I do think, unfortunately, too, that, yes, to the specific question about mail voting because of the fact that the post office is unreliable and has been demonstrably slower in delivering ballots, so that extraordinary numbers of ballots were rejected for being too late in the primary so far. And I have no reason to expect that won't change in the general election. So yes, if you are able to, instead of voting by mail, I think it is a very good idea to vote in person and do early voting as early as you can. And then if there is a problem too with voter registration, if there's any issue, you got plenty of time to correct it with a provisional ballot and to fight that.
0: I mean, so, David, what you're saying is actually monumental because millions of people vote by mail now. More people than ever are voting by mail. In California, we receive our ballot, we send it back. So if you're saying it's better to vote in person, I mean, what role do you think the media needs to play in the next 2 months to get the word out about what is happening here?
3: Well, I think we'll have to watch how the case plays out to be really definitive on that. To me, it's a simple thing. I mean, we don't have the California system in Georgia, and I do think that the local political organizations and activists in a community are better able to answer that question on a case-specific basis than I can. Mm-hmm. I can say it in a general way, but that may make no sense in terms of, you know, a given county in California. But in Georgia, it would definitely be true that voting in person early is unfortunately now better than a mail vote. And I think that how bad will the mail situation get? That's an unknown. I wrote something the other day about what the Supreme Court decision meant last Monday. And it's such a cynical thing that what Justice Jackson was suggesting in her dissent, but unfortunately cynicism with this court is appropriate. And that was this. There is that Purcell rule that people that follow this stuff are familiar with, which says you can't get relief in an equity case, in an election case, even though you've proved that what the defendants are doing is illegal, if it's too close to the election. And of course, there's always an election on the horizon, so maybe it's always too close. That was never a problem when I was doing these cases because we'd get whole election systems replaced in 2-3 weeks, and it was not a problem. So it's a fictitious doctrine, but the Supreme Court came up with it. So as Justin Jackson said, okay, here we are. We're telling the plaintiffs in the mail case that you're too early. So we're dismissing the case because of that. Well, and then she says, this is interesting because we also got this big rule that you can bring it too late. And we're setting it up so there's not going to be any time where this challenge to what the post office is doing can ever be brought in connection with the 2026 election. And that is a very serious risk. So I worry very much that the Supreme Court could do something like that. I think the reason they didn't come up with an opinion, the reason they dismissed it was the six conservatives couldn't come up with a single opinion that they all agreed on for addressing the case. So they took a delay, if you will, by kicking it out for a few weeks and making that bizarre decision that it wasn't ripe yet for resolution of those issues, even though it clearly was. So I think the final question, one has to follow what's going on very closely, because the whole question of mail ballots is going to be dynamic. It's going to be changing between now and November. Conceivably, the Supreme Court will do the right thing and will affirm an injunction from the court below. I can give all kinds of reasons why, all kinds of ways it might justify not doing that, but it might follow the law and do the right thing. So I don't know. It's hard to answer the question. Yeah.
0: Eileen writes in, and this is a great point, Eileen, we do not have 2 months. We have a month and a half, really, because right. If you're gonna vote early, I mean, it's so important to put your plan in place and let people know what's going on. David, we don't have time. I'd love to have you back to talk about this chapter in your book, The Bush-Gore Election, A Bloodless Coup. I think about this a lot. I know a lot of our listeners do. You write that the ramifications of the stolen presidential election of 2000 have rippled through history, shaping the country and the world in ways that will be debated for generations. We've got a number of emails from listeners who say, why haven't Democrats done more to stop this? Why haven't they done more about the Electoral College, about gerrymandering? What are your thoughts on that? We have about 2 minutes left.
3: Well, they, you know, Electoral College is in the Constitution, so that's a little hard to, you have to get a 75% of the states to do a constitutional amendment. And there's no way today that all the little states that benefit from that, you know, Idaho, Montana, South Dakota, North Dakota, they're not going to ratify that amendment. But then it's constitutionally based. So that's a very tough one. I do imagine things like, can't we at least agree to add another senator, for example, to have three senators from a state like California, where the disparity is ridiculous? So you had another question in there. That's on the electoral vote. But on gerrymandering, Democrats actually put a very good bill into Congress when Biden was president. And it was like a Fair Vote Act, I think was the name of it. And it was the best way I've ever seen on banning extreme gerrymandering, political gerrymandering. And of course, it couldn't make it over the filibuster in the Senate. And at that time, Democrats said, well, we need to get rid of the filibuster. And I think in retrospect, we can say, fortunately, we didn't because of what was be happening right now. But in any event, there is legislation. Democrats, to get significant, good legislation through Congress, you need to have the kind of control of the Congress that we had briefly when Obama was first, you know, elected. I think there were 60 senators and, of course, a big, strong majority in the House. But everybody was consumed with A, health care, and B, you know, the financial collapse. So electoral reform did not get the important focus that it should have. But there are things that can be done. And I do think at some point on gerrymandering, I think everybody's going to get so sick of it on both sides that maybe some good legislation like the Democrats proposed before is possible on a bipartisan basis. And the trick would be to say, okay, it can't take effect, though, for like 10 years, because that's the only way you're going to get everybody to agree with it, because they're not going to agree to it if it's going to be, you know, goring their ox. But it is, I think that is a possibility. Liberalizing voting, like Congress has tried to do, very difficult, because Republicans see that as a death threat. That if voting is, they need, because of how they perceive demographics, they need to see voting being more and more and more difficult, hence, you know, collapsing precincts, everything from collapsing precincts to documented proof of citizenship, which, of course, is the worst red herring ever. I always amused when Speaker Johnson, Mike Johnson of Louisiana, speaks the party line and talks about, oh, my God, we're covered up with all these non-citizen voters. Well, his Secretary of State in Louisiana, she did a detailed research into the history in Louisiana and went back decades. So there was like, they had like 50 or 60 million votes they'd looked at. And there was possibly 7 non-citizens might have voted out of those 60 million. And that's the kind of data that is always turns up when people look into, is there really a non-citizen actual voting problem? And it's non-existent. Everybody that's ever done a study would agree with that. You know, like the Cato Institute, right, which is, you know, very conservative and is not going to be coming up with some kind of bogus study favoring liberal voting.
0: Well,
3: and
0: David, they said it is. Unfortunately, we're out of time, but we are going to track this. We're going to do so many shows about this to get the word out. Thank you so much for your work. We also have a number of people writing in and calling in to say thank you for your work over the years. David Walbert is a lawyer, educator, and legal scholar. His new book, out tomorrow, is Stealing Elections American Style. Thank you so much for joining us, David.
3: Thank you, Rose. It's a pleasure.
0: Thank you. And thank you for joining us. I'm Rose Aguilar. It's KALW. This year, KALW turns 85. We have a goal to raise $350,000 in September. It is your gift that makes these shows possible. Give today at KALW.org. Thank you.
5: I'm Regina Vaidyanathan, host of BBC NewsHour on today's programme. Iran accuses the US of striking a wedding party. Tehran responds, targeting US assets in the region. And the face of Hong Kong's pro-democracy movement pleads guilty to foreign collusion. We hear from his friend.
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8: BBC News with Eileen McHugh. Washington and Caracas have signed an agreement which gives a US-led company rights over Venezuelan oil fields amounting to about a fifth of the country's reserves. The US Energy Secretary Chris Wright heralded it as a historic transformative day, critical for the peace and prosperity of Venezuelans.
9: I believe the deals that are signed today, tens of billions of dollars of investment, ultimately many thousands of jobs, these are critical in starting this ball rolling of peace, opportunity, and prosperity for everyone in Venezuela.
8: Critics have denounced the agreement as a colonial-style sellout. Tens of thousands of people are expected to hold rallies in towns and cities across Spain in protest at the government's handling of the recent migration crisis in Ceuta. The demonstrations have provoked further tensions in the North African territory, as have allegations of a police report that concluded Morocco orchestrated the mass cross-border trespass in July. That's been denied by the government in Madrid. In a video message to Ceuta's residents on the day the territory celebrated its official day, Spain's Prime Minister Pedro Sánchez insisted the situation would be brought under control.
10: Today, on the 2nd of September, I want to address our fellow citizens of Ceuta. I know you are living under difficult circumstances. What happened in July stretched to the limit our response capability in the face of such a complex crisis. But I want to assure you that we are mobilizing all the resources in our power so that normality can be returned as soon as possible.
8: The authorities in Ukraine have launched an investigation into a gun battle in Kyiv between members of rival intelligence agencies. Officers from Ukraine's security service confronted military intelligence troops guarding the apartment of a Russian paramilitary commander fighting for Ukraine. He'd been detained, but military intelligence refused to allow the security service access to his room. Uber says it's shutting down its operations in Nigeria and Uganda just months after leaving Tanzania. The ride-hailing firm says the decision follows a review of its business. Makwachi Okafor reports from Lagos.
11: Some Nigerian customers have already received emails about the closure. Uber has operated in Nigeria since 2014. In Lagos, it subsequently launched a boat service to help commuters avoid the city's heavy traffic. But the Nigerian ride-hailing market has become increasingly competitive. Drivers have also staged protests in recent years over rising fuel and operating costs, low fares and poor working conditions. Uber's help center will remain open until 24 September, while Uber for Business will also end in Nigeria, though the company's help center will remain open for another 3 weeks.
8: BBC News.
1: Welcome to Cross Currents from KALW News. I'm Lisa Morehouse, in for Hanat Baba. If you've ever wondered why the same flight, hotel room, or grocery store item seems to cost a different amount depending on who's buying it, you're not imagining things. Companies are using the data we expose online, our location, our browsing habits, even assumptions about our income, to decide what prices to charge us. It's called surveillance pricing, and it's becoming more common across the retail world, from airlines to grocery store chains right here in the Bay Area. KALW's personal finance reporter, Francesca Fenzi, found out just how personal and hard to escape this practice really is.
12: My fiancé and I have been invited to a lot of weddings this year. Seriously, a lot of weddings. And we procrastinated some of our travel plans.
13: Okay, I'm going to do Thursday through Sunday.
12: So a few nights ago, we were looking into flights for a trip.
13: One adult, San Francisco to Cincinnati.
14: Economy, we've got $553, and then first class, a cool $1,800.
12: We're both sitting on the couch using our laptops to look at flights on United Airlines when we notice something weird.
14: Ooh, 872.
13: Mine says 871.
14: Why is it off by a dollar?
13: It's a whole dollar more expensive. It's the same flight.
14: Okay, hold on. That's so funny.
12: Getting charged one extra dollar isn't that big a deal, but we start to notice a trend. Same flights, same days, different prices.
13: Because yours is $799 and mine is $805.
14: What's happening?
13: And then if we go up one tier for that extra legroom, I'm getting $1,254.
14: And then I'm getting $1,000.
12: A $17 difference.
14: Which is a significant jump compared to the economy seats.
13: Do you think it thinks that I'm more likely to buy the cheapest seat available? And then you're...
14: I would be more likely to spend on plus. I'm seething. I hope your microphone is catching that I'm seething.
12: It's pretty easy to imagine a big airline conspiracy, but I'm a personal finance reporter, so I decide to ask an expert, Samantha Gordon.
15: There's so many pieces attached to us online. Our IP address, our cookies, our cash, our browsing history.
12: She's the chief advocacy officer at Tech Equity, a California think tank that researches consumer tech. And she says our theory that United Airlines has information about our shopping habits isn't far-fetched.
15: Maybe they followed you around the internet and gathered more information about you. They might know information that has nothing to do with your shopping history with them, but maybe your browsing history or your search history. All of that exists every time you log on.
12: Gordon says all of the digital footprints we leave behind help companies to create a portrait of us that they use to predict what we might be willing to pay.
15: You've gotten used to having a price tag that tells you this item is $3.99. Imagine that price tag doesn't exist and you walk into the store and you're just bartering for the cost. It's like you're at an open air market every single day for every single item you need. That's what's happening with your personal information.
12: This practice of surveillance pricing is different from the algorithmic recommendations that have become so common online.
15: All of us sort of know, like, I'm going to get pushed ads on Instagram when I'm searching for swimsuits. The difference with surveillance pricing is I get pushed all these ads and then companies are like, we think she can pay 20% more than this customer. We think she could pay 5% less than this customer. So using personal data about me to then set a price.
12: Not what a good or service might be worth on the open market, but what I, Francesca, am willing to pay for it. My profile might include my age, race, whether I have kids or pets, my income.
15: They don't know it for a fact, but they're putting together a profile and saying, here's what we think is probably true.
12: And this kind of personalized pricing model is expanding with the amount of time we spend shopping online or in apps.
15: Right at the same time that everything feels expensive.
12: Gordon tells me one common data point companies use is geography. They might use your shipping address or zip code to make assumptions about your income.
15: You know, maybe if you're logging in from San Francisco versus North Dakota, you're going to get different prices for the same item at the same store because they perceive your affluence differently.
12: Like assuming someone in the Bay Area makes more money than someone living somewhere else. I decide to test this geographic upcharge for myself by calling my mom. Hello. She lives in a small town in Arizona, and she's retired now, so she lives on a fixed income. We decide to shop together for hotels.
16: All right, so where are we going to go?
17: Where do you want to go?
16: I've always wanted to see the lemurs.
17: Okay, sure.
16: No, I'm just kidding. Let's start small.
12: We navigate to the booking site Hotel Tonight and look up the cost of one night in Orlando, Florida, making sure to use the same search criteria.
16: Two adults, one room. All right, search.
12: We notice right away that the search tool is recommending different hotels to us. Mine do seem to be more expensive. So we purposely search for the same hotel on the same day.
16: A loft at SeaWorld for $82 a night.
17: Wait, me what? Too, but it's a different price.
12: I'm being charged $4 more.
16: Is that right?
12: Yeah. And there's something else weird. It's offering us different discounts. We look at another place. This one's a Radisson.
16: The standard rate is 97, but they discounted it to 69.
17: And mine, the base price is $93 per night. And the amount that they're going to offer me is $74.
16: Oh, my.
12: This is something that comes up again and again on Hotel Tonight. We're getting different numbers for the full and discounted prices. It doesn't make sense.
16: No, it doesn't make sense. I have no idea why they do this or how they do this.
12: To be sure, this isn't a pristine data analysis. But Samantha Gordon says what we're experiencing is the norm. Companies often use discounts to personalize pricing.
15: So you might think, oh, I'm getting a good deal because I got 5% off, but the person sitting next to you got 15% off. So did you really get 5% off or did you pay 10% more?
12: In this specific situation, I may be getting charged more based on my perceived income, but Gordon says that's not always the case.
15: Actually, if you're a lower income consumer, you're paying more because there's often a belief that in an affluent neighborhood, maybe you want to retain that customer. Maybe you know that they'll be able to purchase more over time. And so you're giving better discounts initially to the affluent customers versus the low income customers.
12: One thing that does appear to be consistent.
15: Surveillance pricing is wildly unpopular. Consistent polling shows it's somewhere around 80% of Americans dislike this practice and want it banned. And that's true across Republicans and Democrats, independents,
12: even if they're the ones benefiting from a discount.
15: It is wildly, wildly unpopular.
12: That's definitely true for my mom.
16: I don't like it. I don't like it. Because I thought, oh, you know, I use these things a lot. And I think what I'll do is I'll just sign up your father for all these things and use his device side by side with mine and see who gets the better deal.
17: That seems like so much work.
16: It does. And for how much, you know, I mean, but still, it's the premise. It's not, it should be the same for everybody. It's just that they have our information and they're playing games with us, I think.
12: These games can be costly. While a few dollars more on a hotel room might not seem like a lot, those increases add up. Last year, a Consumer Reports investigation found that price variations on Instacart, a San Francisco-based company, were costing some families up to $1,200 more on groceries per year. Lots of consumers take to social media trying to beat this game.
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12: 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Samantha Gordon again.
15: Maybe this is the new economy. It's like my friends have to come over and we all, you know, shop together and we use VPNs and see who's going to get the best price.
21: 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Anyone got the app or y'all going on the web browser?
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12: I'm trying this out with some of my colleagues at KALW.
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12: $3 more for the same paper towels. 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
4: Wait, what?
12: I had to talk to Samantha Gordon again to help me understand. I reach her while she's getting a ride to a meeting.
5: There's essentially all of these deceptive practices going into what we think of as surveillance pricing.
12: Gordon says it's hard to know for sure, but we might be the guinea pigs in our own shopping experiment. Earlier this year, the Federal Trade Commission warned that companies will compare the popularity of similar products to figure out the highest price shoppers will tolerate.
5: Technically, what might be happening is the product looks the same, but it has the tiniest change. Like it's a quarter inch shorter on the broomstick handle at Home Depot, and therefore it's being offered, you know, at a different price.
12: Two very similar cartons of blueberries could be a sneaky test of our willingness to pay.
6: That's the expression, your willingness to pay.
12: Robert Hedges is a former data executive for Visa. He appeared before a U.S. Senate Judiciary Committee in August to explain how sophisticated consumer surveillance has become. At the hearing, Hedges said companies, like Visa, track all kinds of little details.
6: The time of day that your research, search, or shopping is occurring, how long you linger on a website, how often you return, comparison shopping behavior, the number of product detail pages, or PDPs, that you open on a shopping journey signals active comparison shopping.
12: How you move around a website can reveal whether you're the kind of person who hunts for a deal on paper towels or grabs whatever's in front of you. And that information can be applied in real time to your prices. To make matters worse, your browsers, your credit cards, your mobile apps all take what they've learned about you and they sell it to third-party data brokers who add this to the pile of things they already know about you and sell that back to businesses like your local grocery chain.
5: We're in a casino economy. The house is going to win.
12: Gordon argues that consumers really can't fight surveillance pricing on an individual level. What's needed is legislation. Earlier this year, California lawmakers proposed a bill, AB 2564, that would make surveillance pricing illegal in the state. Tech Equity, the nonprofit she works for, was one of the co-sponsors. Gordon says the bill targeted retail goods.
5: Groceries, basic household needs, clothes, things that you need, right? To have surveillance pricing exist in that part of the economy feels particularly harmful.
12: Given how many consumers view surveillance pricing as unfair, Gordon thought its passage would be a slam dunk. But that wasn't the case. The bill passed both the state assembly and Senate, only to stall in the final stage of the legislative process on the last day of the session. The biggest hurdle was the issue of discounts. California companies say they don't want to be barred from offering sales or giving group discounts to seniors or students. Supporters of a surveillance pricing ban say that isn't a problem.
5: Just disclose to them how they can be eligible for that discount and make that transparent. We see this all the time in stores. Like, here's the loyalty club price, right? And I know I'm eligible for that price because I'm a member of their loyalty program.
12: Gordon wants companies to disclose the calculus behind their discounts and make personalized pricing more visible.
5: Just think about things that would give you the ick.
12: If a company has to explain that I'm getting a discount because of my race or age or the fact that I haven't ordered cat litter in a month, then I'm probably getting desperate.
5: Consumers might be like, wow, you know, like, okay, I'm not going to shop here.
12: California represents nearly 40 million consumers, making it one of the largest markets in the country, if not the world. And for retailers to continue to operate here, they would have to stop customizing prices on goods. Gordon hopes that could have a ripple effect on other parts of the country.
5: Setting clear lines here and creating common sense protections would sort of help shape that practice, and I think would also give states kind of a model and a blueprint that they can work from.
12: But on the last day of August, AB 2564 died. It's the second time that a bill targeting surveillance pricing was not able to clear the state legislature. Still, there's one last thing you can do as a regular person. In 2023, California created a one-step process for deleting all of the information that data brokers have gathered about you. Let's see here. I am on the official website of the state of California. Data brokers now have to register with the California Privacy Protection Agency. And in August, these brokers started processing requests from regular people to delete all personal data. I just Googled California Delete Act to find the form. And the request form lists a bunch of stuff that I can get deleted. Info like my name, birthday, phone number, address, email, political party, my hobbies, brands I like, any biometrics like my thumbprint or my face. Okay, well, this seems pretty helpful. So let's see what it takes for me to submit this request. I type my name, birthday, address, email, and phone number into the form. I guess this is all stuff they're going to have anyways, so... Then I have to look up ID numbers for my phone, my laptop, my smart TV, my car. Hopefully I'm not giving away the store here. Finally, I've entered every electronic device I can think of. And it looks like in 45 to 90 days, I will know whether or not data brokers in California have deleted me. In Berkeley, I'm Francesca Fenzi for Cross Currents.
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0: You're listening to Cross Currents from KALW News. I'm Lisa Morehouse, in for Hanat Baba. September is Suicide Prevention Awareness Month. In San Francisco, at an undisclosed location in a nondescript building, people have been saving lives with compassionate listening for years. This place is the home of the oldest suicide hotline in the country. KALW's Hanat Baba takes us on a tour in this piece produced by reporters Crystal Rahim and Demetrius Johnson.
1: 13th floor.
2: We take an elevator a few floors up to a room filled with light.
3: There's lots of light coming in. We've got plants scattered throughout the office to make it feel more like home.
2: Andrew J. Wickrame explains, in this space, people share the darkest moments of their lives. This is the Office of San Francisco Suicide Prevention. Andrew is the hotline's manager.
4: We do a lot of laughing here, and it can be like a little odd, like, why are all these people laughing here at a suicide hotline? We need to have that lightness within ourselves so we can share with others that it's going to be okay.
2: It's a far cry from the organization's first office, which opened in 1962.
5: Picture a red telephone in a basement of a Polk Street tattoo parlor in San Francisco.
2: That's Van Hedwall, director of programs.
5: It became the lifeline for those contemplating suicide all in the Bay Area and San Francisco.
2: Nothing like this had existed before. A man named Bernard Mays answered the distressed callers.
5: A gay, British, Episcopalian priest and correspondent reporter for the BBC.
2: In the 1960s, San Francisco had some of the highest rates of suicide in the country, and Bernard Mays was alarmed. He established SFSP as a way to counteract the trend. He put the hotline's number on matchbooks and distributed them to bars in the Tenderloin. Soon, he was training the first cohort of volunteers and moving the hotline from the basement of a tattoo parlor into an actual office space. Like a lot of the staff, hotline manager Andrew J. Wickrame started out as a volunteer in 2018. The hotline never records its calls, and they wanted us to respect caller privacy, too. But Andrew was able to describe a call that stuck out to him in those early days.
3: I pick up a call, and the person's on the phone. Their voice is really quiet. They're very serious. They're very somber. They're pausing a lot. You can tell there's a lot of thought going on. And he had just told me that he wants to end his life. And he's telling me these hurtful things that have happened to him in his life. And he's describing how alone he is. And I remember telling him, you know, well, you sound like a really nice person. And I'm sorry to hear you're going through that much pain. And I'd like to get you some help. I didn't say anything special. It was just what I genuinely felt in that moment. And he goes, yeah, I guess I should probably go to the hospital. And I go, I would like that.
2: Andrew was struck by how powerful it was to be present for someone in a moment of crisis.
3: There's this magical moment where you can feel they're taking it in. They're hearing again, almost for the first time, oh, I'm valuable. I'm not a bad person. They're getting a different message. We have the opportunity to give people a message that they've never had before.
2: Like Andrew 5 years ago, most of the people staffing the phones here are volunteers, hundreds of them. There are four cohorts of volunteers who get trained every year. Supervisor Quakey Sammy works with volunteers to triage calls and prevent compassion fatigue. She says one of the main focuses of the hotline is being culturally responsive to the diverse population of clients who call in from San Francisco and beyond.
6: We do get calls, international calls, and a lot of calls from the South. When we do outreach, we so desperately want and need people of color to volunteer.
2: Because speaking to someone who has similar experiences to you or speaks your language can be huge for someone who's feeling misunderstood. But Koike says the most important thing a volunteer can do is just be there.
6: It takes courage to call, and it takes courage to pick up the phone, to answer the call.

The San Francisco Suicide Prevention Hotline is 415-781-0500. That piece was reported by Crystal Rahim and Demetrius Johnson as part of our series Oldest San Francisco, based on the book by Alex Scott. 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

0: 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The WNBA has a reputation for embracing LGBTQ plus players and fans, but that wasn't always the case.
1: 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Dykes.
0: The WNBA's Glass Closet Era, in a new episode of Bounce. That's tomorrow morning at 11.

The Cross Currents team includes Tessa Mock, Chelsea Koenig, Hanisha Harjani, Shireen Otto, and Ben Trefney. Our editors are Angela Johnston, Christina Loring, and Marissa Ortega Welch. Engineering by Devin Strolovich, Truk Nguyen, Gonady Joe Johnson, and managing engineer James Rollins. Molly Blair Salyer is our production assistant fellow. Victor Tense is our senior producer. Our opening theme music is by the John Santos Quintet, as interpreted by Daoud Anthony. For Cross Currents, I'm Lisa Morehouse.

0: Hearing stories from high school students and graduates of our Summer Podcasting Institute. The new season of TBH is just getting underway, which seems like a good time to revisit some of our favorites from the past seasons. Later in the show, recent Carlemont High School graduate and UC Berkeley student Carolina Quadros tells us how journalism can make a difference in our communities after she witnessed how her school's journalism program honored the life of a student who passed away from a fentanyl overdose. But we begin with Independence High School graduate Jamarion Audro, who found support through his high school's wellness center. Now he's encouraging his peers to access it too. This story was first aired in 2023.
1: This is TBH. I'm your host, Miriam Reichberg, a student at Berkeley High School. This podcast is made by, about, and for teenagers, and for anybody else who wants to hear what's on our minds. Today's episode is about student mental health and the support that school wellness centers can provide.
2: 10 years ago, we were up to 900 students per school counselor. We're now down to 500.
1: Dr. Loretta Whitson is the executive director of the California Association of School Counselors.
2: So we have doubled the number of school counselors working in our schools in 10 years, which tells me that we have awakened to what we really need on our school campuses.
1: This shift, as Loretta describes, means that there's more awareness and focus on supporting students' mental well-being. I know that the health center at my school, Berkeley High, provides services that are instrumental in helping students find the support that they need. Last year, after we tragically lost 3 students, the counselors at the health center worked with students to help process our collective grief. It's also just a safe place where students can take a break and reset during the school day, too. Our next story comes from Jamarion Audro, who graduated from Independence High School in San Francisco this past spring. He says he relied on the mental health support he received while in high school. That help came from his school's wellness center. Here's his story.
3: It had been years since I stepped into a classroom when I finally went back to school last year. It wasn't easy going that long staying in one home. That experience changed me. Before the pandemic, it was so easy for me to talk to new people. I was joyous. But then when the pandemic started, it took all of that away. I didn't talk to people outside my house. From the pandemic shutting me away from the world, to me having to fight for a reason to keep going every day, it was a dark time for me. It was weird to feel known, but known by nobody. My brother, Joseph Audro, is 21 years old, and he graduated from high school in June 2021. He's also dealt with his own mental health challenges when he was in high school. We're really close.
4: I love my brother. I'm going to say my relationship with him is very tight. We get along very well. We always look out for each other. I always make sure he got everything he need. And we always talk to each other whenever we got a problem in each other's lives.
3: Now he's helping take care of our mom and our home and Alice Griffin, a public housing development in the Bayview. He likes to play video games, listen to music, and he makes his own music. When he was in high school, he found help at the wellness center. Joseph went to 3 different high schools in San Francisco.
4: It was hard to cope with. I tried every day. Every day I wanted to stay home. I wanted to ask my mom, could I stay home? I just didn't have the energy just to go to school.
3: When he was a senior, the school nurse suggested he try the wellness center. But he was afraid of what people would think of him. Wellness centers have been in San Francisco public schools since 2000. They're basically a safe place where kids could go to gain skills when they need to cope.
4: When I walked inside the wellness center, I didn't know how they was gonna feel about me. So I tried to not show my fear as much.
3: But Joseph didn't have anything to be afraid of. He said going to the wellness center was a wonderful experience. And a nurse told him to make it a goal to go to the wellness center every day. So he went as often as he needed to.
4: To make sure I was okay if I needed anything, if I needed to always talk to somebody, that will always be there for me if I needed them.
3: He learned how to avoid panicking and ease into situations. It was like a lift that helped.

0: helped him get the rest that he needed. His sleep improved, and he could wake up easier. A few days before I returned to school last fall, Sarah Huey reached out to me. She works for the Occupational Therapy Training Program. That's a nonprofit that contracts with the Wellness Center at Independence High School, where I'd be going. I had already known about Sarah because she worked with my brother when he was a student. But I was still so surprised to hear from her.
1: Working with you has been so beautiful. I can't even say. I mean, last summer, we were here where we are right now, but you weren't leaving the house, and you were in a very different spot.
0: Sarah's right. I was in a different spot. I was still in a pandemic state when she called. I actually hung up on her. She called me back, and I eventually picked up. She told me she'd be working with me during the school year. And finally returning to school, I had no idea what to expect. It almost felt like I was taking a shot in the dark and hoping for the best. It did feel good to see people again after so long, but it came with anxiety. Sarah says what I was feeling was normal.
1: I do think that students are struggling more now after COVID, after the pandemic. Like, Independence High School is primarily for students who had low attendance at other schools, and it used to have fairly low enrollment because students were going to school. And since COVID, it's a huge wait list to get in because there were so many students who didn't feel ready to go back to school in person. And I think that's really affected mental health. It's such a crucial time to be with friends and to develop those skills, and to have not had it for so many years has really been a setback for a lot of people.
0: Before school started, I went with Sarah to orientation to learn more about Independence High School. Independence is a small school of less than 200 students. It's a school with a lot of freedom. Students can create their own schedules. About 30 students from Independence were there during the orientation with their families. Sarah gave me a tour around the school, and I met with some of the teachers.
1: Independence is a school that is all transfer students, just about. So nobody knows each other, and it can be kind of lonely, I think, for a lot of students. So we really want to make it a warm, inclusive environment that people can choose to participate if they want to and have a lot of different options available. So there's like boxing club, cooking club, crafting, all types of things.
0: The Wellness Center is a big room with a few U-shaped couches and a box full of stress toys. There's a snack area, a microwave, some tea, and a big table with pamphlets for resources.
1: So the Wellness Center has like the traditional things like a talk therapist and social workers, and then it also has all these other activities that it's hosting all the time.
0: But at first, I still didn't want to use the Wellness Center resources. I'm the type of person to keep problems to myself, and talking to people about my problems wasn't who I was.
2: Here in Independence, everybody knows about our Wellness Center. You know, we make it known.
0: That's Andrea Hahn, a school district nurse at Independence High School. I met her while making flashcards with Sarah. My teacher suggested I talk to her, and I went to her for tips on my weight loss journey. That started our weekly check-ins.
2: We know the data is there that shows that students who are physically and mentally healthy do better academically. They attend school more often.
0: 80% of our talks were tips on weight loss. 20% was about mental health. One of the main tips that I still do, even now, is instead of diving into food right away, I take a 2-minute break, then focus on something else. I use the Wellness Center to take a break and relax, and I found more ways to deal with mental health issues rather than bottle them inside. The fact that Andrea offered to meet with me weekly made me trust her. Andrea never expected to become a nurse or work with kids. When she was in her 20s, her dad had gotten sick, and she and her mom did 24-hour care for him.
2: It was really a big exposure to the healthcare field for me. And I was fascinated by it, and I was actually pretty good at it. And I've always had a desire to help people.
0: When her father died, her mom went back to work as a second grade teacher in a small private school.
2: It was very difficult for her. She was in her 50s, and I really was there a lot trying to help her. this is where I could really make a difference in really helping students, because it's so important what you go through when you're younger.
0: That sounds like me and my brother doing home care for my mom right now. Andrea says people are talking more about mental health than when she was in school. She says the Wellness Center in San Francisco is a motto studied by other school districts throughout the state. And because Independence is a small school, students can drop in anytime.
2: We're always fighting for more resources and fighting for more funding to make it even better. But we're ahead of the game. We really are.
0: Not all students have access to those same resources. According to the American School Counselor Association, nearly 1 in 5 students in the U.S. don't have access to a school counselor at all.
2: Every district should have a wellness center model like we do.
0: At Independence High School, students get to pick what's called a passion project, like cooking classes, bike riding, arts and crafts, driver's ed, and so forth. I chose journaling eventually. This school year, I also started creating my own spoken word. I first found out about spoken word in 8th grade, and it was for a class project where all students had to write one. And I remember writing one about working at a food pantry by my house and helping give food to the needy. I ended up being blessed to perform at SF Jazz, and now I have a passion for it fully. I haven't looked back since, and it helped me with my mental health, especially during COVID. When I didn't have anyone to express myself to, I'd listen and write spoken word. Now, more recently, I've written a spoken word about mental health. Rest in peace, John Milton. You were right. You said the mind is its own place. It can either make a heaven out of hell or a hell out of heaven. My mind had been making hell for too long. Soon I had to come to my senses and realize how much it was affecting me physically, emotionally, and mentally. But I'm glad to say I'm not the last 13 years I spent in school were not fun. It was an up and down roller coaster, and I finally made it to the end of the ride. It's a huge relief, and 100% the Wellness Center made it possible for me to graduate. Those weekly meetings with Andrea Hahn, the school nurse, and Sarah Huey, the occupational therapist, got me through my senior year. Sarah says I've been consistent too, and continued to show up.
1: You've been learning so much about yourself and what you like to do and really pushing yourself every day to do new things, to try things that are weird, to go to events you've never been to. And I can't wait to see what you're going to do.
0: Now I'm here talking about mental health. I plan to continue making spoken word and encouraging other people to reach out. If you need help, know that I was like you at one point, and the Wellness Center dramatically changed my life. This time last year to now has been a major change for me, physically and mentally. Don't be afraid to reach out. My goal is to show people that they're not alone.
3: Thanks, Jamarion, for sharing your story. That was Jamarion Adro, a recent graduate of Independence High School in San Francisco. Andrea Hahn and Sarah Hui, and everyone else at the Independence High School Wellness Center are doing important work. As Jamarion reminds us, while it can be daunting for teens to ask for professional help, there's no shame in seeking out mental health services, and schools can certainly do a better job in making sure students know what support is available on campus. This is TBH. I'm Mira Meichenberg, and I'm a junior at Berkeley High School. This podcast is made by, about, and for teenagers, and for anybody else who wants to hear what's on our minds. Today's episode is about how fentanyl overdoses are impacting teenagers.
4: It's easy to distance ourselves from the issue, and it's easy to believe, oh, this could never happen to me or somebody in my family or my community, and then it does.
3: California is seeing a rise in overdose deaths among young people, and that spike is driven by fentanyl, a drug 50 times stronger than heroin and 100 times more powerful than morphine.
5: I don't want to have to tell any other parents that their child has died because of fentanyl.
3: That's from a documentary called Fentanyl High, directed by Kyle Santoro, a senior at Los Gatos High School. He made the film because he wanted to explore how fentanyl kills and how teens are dealing with the emotional pain of fentanyl deaths. In 2020, two students at his high school fatally overdosed on fentanyl.
6: Our principal held a kid dying in his arms before paramedics were able to revive him.
3: In today's episode, we'll hear about a school community and a family doing as much as they can to prevent overdose deaths. One of our producers at TVH, Carolina Quadros, didn't know much about fentanyl until a classmate fatally overdosed. She recently graduated from Carmont High School in Belmont, a city in San Mateo County. Here's Carolina's story on spreading awareness in the aftermath of tragedy.
7: From my perspective, trends are the downfall of our modern society. They fade away just as fast as they emerge. I've seen it happen so many times at my school, Carmont High School. This pattern can seem harmless when it comes to how we dress or what we eat. But simply moving on from one social or political cause to the next can have consequences. And so can failing to address tragedies in a meaningful way. I observed an outlier my junior year of high school when my classmates refused to move on. This was in 2021, after a high school senior named Colin Walker lost his life after fatally overdosing on a drug laced with fentanyl.
8: We don't want it to be the only thing that we remember about Colin, you know, and how he died.
7: Elizabeth Walker is Colin's mom. She goes by Liz, and says she and her family is still trying to put one foot in front of the other. Liz says Colin loved nature, going on adventures, and making everyone laugh.
8: Colin was just a go, active, sporty, funny kid from the beginning. He was a good kid seeming to go in the right direction.
7: But she said something inside him changed during his sophomore year of high school. Colin struggled with anxiety and depression, a battle that worsened during quarantine. To cope, Liz said, he bought drugs sold on Snapchat.
8: Colin wasn't taking the drugs because he was just this happy kid wanting to party. He was really struggling with being alone, and COVID didn't make that easier, and feeling completely just desperate.
7: The last time he bought cocaine, it was laced with fentanyl. Liz says Snapchat has made it possible to order drugs as easily as ordering pizza. COVID, the opioid crisis, and easy access to drugs were all coming together at once. And her son was in the middle of it.
8: Early on, I mean, like, as in the day he died, I knew that we weren't gonna just tell people he died of a mysterious illness or passed away suddenly in his sleep. There was no doubt with me and my husband that, you know, we knew right away fentanyl was involved.
7: One in five deaths in California among young people ages 15 to 24 were caused by fentanyl in 2021. That's according to the analysis of data from the San Jose Mercury News. Fentanyl overdose is not limited to those knowingly consuming the drug.
8: They're not intentionally taking it. They're buying something on Snapchat. It's not what they thought, and it's killing them.
7: Colin's death was the first time most of the students at Carmont High School lost a classmate. My friend, Chesney Evert, was part of the journalism program at the school.
9: I remember sitting in class, and our teachers put this, like, statement on the board about Colin's passing, and, like, there were just such a range of emotions from both me and all of my friends. Anger, one, that this had happened to a person so young and a person our age who was just about to graduate high school.
7: I was there, too. I remember grieving his life with all my classmates, especially with my peers in the journalism program. I also grieved the loss of innocence at our school. The mindset of, we are untouchable, disappeared.
9: This issue was becoming so prevalent that even our bubble of the Bay Area couldn't protect us. and grief and sadness on behalf of him and his family, who, you know, lost a really incredible person. And at the same time, I remember seeing the opportunity for this story to really change the way that we in our community thought about drug use and the dangers of drug use.
7: Every other month, tragic events occur around the world. And Scott Scoop, Carmont High School's nationally recognized journalism publication, covers them. California wildfires, the Ukraine crisis, the Turkey-Syria earthquakes. These have been the main topics of conversation for the student body for about a week each time.
9: The way our news cycle functions in the present day, we almost become immune to these tragedies that are so impactful and raw and real.
7: After that, I'd see the topic disappear from the public's attention. We would move on, forget, and stop actively caring. This was exactly what Scott Scoop set itself to break with Colin Walker.
9: I wanted to make sure that this issue was not met with that same immunity, because it shouldn't be. The loss of a young person to something as prevalent and dangerous as fentanyl is something that should be highlighted and remembered.
7: And she would do just that. But it would take time. She and her classmates waited to report on this until Colin's family was ready.
9: We at Carmont Journalism had a death policy in place, I believe, that we'd never had to use, or we'd just written it following his passing. There was something along those lines. But we wanted to give the family and community enough time to grieve, right? We didn't want to jump in on this coverage because that's obviously doesn't serve anybody.
7: Eventually, Colin's family did reach out at the beginning of 2022. They wanted the school publication to report on Colin's story and the broader issue of fentanyl lacing. And so the team got to work on what became a massive multimedia project. Chesney led a group of six journalists who worked on multiple platforms: podcast production, video production, news features, and data visuals. Chesney worked closely with the family to make sure the story was delivered accurately and that the family was comfortable with what they planned to publish. She says writing the story actually pushed her to almost rewrite her own code of journalism ethics. For example, she allowed Liz to read the story before publication.
9: So one I remember is Colin's mom, Liz. She's very funny. She has a great sense of humor. And she made some quip about Panda Express or something, and we put it being Colin's favorite food.
7: In one of the drafts, Liz left a note about wanting to leave out the details about Panda Express.
9: When you think of, like, quote-unquote professional journalism, those aren't always the moments that you see highlighted in stories. But we as a team decided that, no, that was the very human, very real and relatable evidence of, like, a mother-son relationship that we really wanted to keep in this piece.
7: The package, titled They Didn't Ask for Fentanyl, was published in March of 2022. The pieces educated the school community on fentanyl lacing, described who Colin was and what led to his death. The stories also explained potential solutions, like the widespread use of naloxone.
10: Users often don't know their drugs contain fentanyl. It's not just the Walker family that was impacted by this devastation. The teen death epidemic from fentanyl poisoning is increasing each year.
7: Anoushka Mekarira, my friend and co-managing editor, worked on the audio aspect of the project. It featured an interview with the co-founder of Songs for Charlie, an organization Liz and her family worked with to raise awareness about fentanyl lacing. Anoushka says this all provided students with an education they weren't finding anywhere else.
11: There were definitely, like, students reaching out to me who I've never talked to before, and they were like, hey, I learned a lot from your audio package. Like, I think it was really beneficial that you put that out there.
7: The student population was eager to learn and hear from other students about an issue that hits so close to home. The students who worked on the journalism project were invited to participate in a discussion about the fentanyl crisis during a presentation in the school's auditorium.
11: We got to hear more stories and, like, how our project kind of sparked more conversations in the communities.
7: Colin's mom, Liz Walker, has continued to work with the high school to spread awareness. She spoke to the freshmen during an assembly this past year about fentanyl lacing. She's planning to do the same this year to keep everyone informed, especially those who did not attend Carmont during the time of Colin's death.
8: If you're personally going to school and someone dies in your high school from drunk driving or from a drug overdose or suicide, there is going to be more awareness. Is that going to prevent all future deaths? No, but maybe some.
7: Looking back, I didn't even know what the word fentanyl meant before Colin's death. Thanks to the journalism team and his family, my peers and I learned enough about fentanyl to teach others about it, continue educating ourselves, and hopefully prevent more deaths.
3: Thanks, Carolina. That story came from Carolina Quadros, a recent graduate of Carmont High School who is now a freshman at UC Berkeley. The story Carolina brought us is sadly not one we haven't heard before. When a tragic death like Colin's happens, instead of focusing on the stigma of using drugs, we should focus on preventative measures, educating our communities, and processing collective grief, just as the Carmont Journalism Program did. At Berkeley High, there have been 4 student deaths in the time I've been a student there. This is not insignificant. Each death was very sad and hit the school community hard. I know that I appreciated how my school community came together to memorialize these kids. In one such instance, my sophomore history teacher took the class to meet and talk with the students' parents. While not a drug-related death, meeting the students' family members was a meaningful and personal part of the grieving process for many. Thanks for listening to these stories on TBH, a podcast from KALW Public Radio. This podcast relies on you to help spread the word, so please take a minute to give us a rating or take 2 and give us a review. Help us get our voices to others so they can hear what we have to say. Talk to you next time. I'm your host, Miriam Meichenberg.

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You're listening to NewsHour, and I'm James Menendez. When 70,000 people crossed from Morocco into Spain's tiny North African territory of Ceuta at the end of July, it unleashed a political crisis for the government in Madrid that is still playing out several weeks later. Indeed, if anything, that crisis is growing. Most of those 70,000 migrants left soon after they arrived.

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3: On Truth Social, there is no shortage of President Trump lashing out at things. At Iran, at communism, at Hollywood, at Governor Kathy Hochul. That's all in the last day or so. 2 days ago, the president did something he doesn't often do. He lashed out at Americans.
4: The only reason that communities throughout the USA should not want data centers is if they want to end up being backwards and poor. If they want to be successful and rich, far lower taxes and jobs all over the place, let data reign. The good news is that there are plenty of other places that want them. If we kill the golden goose, you will only have yourselves to blame.
3: The thing is, Trump seems out of the loop on this one. Americans are leery of data centers, and increasingly so are the people that Americans elect. A growing number of politicians, both Republican and Democrat, are loudly pulling back on their support for data centers in their communities. That's coming up on Today Explained from Vox.
5: Live from NPR News, I'm Lakshmi Singh. A Massachusetts jury is still at an impasse over whether to hold Lindsay Clancy criminally responsible for killing her children in 2023. For a second time, they sent the judge a note today telling him they could not reach a unanimous decision, and the judge once again told them to keep at it. He read them a special set of instructions known as a Tui-Rodriguez charge and challenging jurors to re-examine their positions with the goal of agreeing on a verdict. If that does not work, the judge could then declare a mistrial. The prosecution argues Clancy was in her right mind when she killed her children, but her lawyer says Clancy suffered postpartum psychosis and needs psychiatric help, not prison. The cost of health benefits keeps going up. A new survey of employers finds that 2027 is going to see the biggest increase since 2003. Here's NPR's Sydney Lupkin.
6: Every year, the consulting firm Marsh conducts the National Survey of Employer-Sponsored Health Plans. And this year, it found that the cost of health benefits per employee is expected to go up by an average of 8% next year. That's the biggest increase in 24 years, and it's well above inflation. To save money, employers will be looking to cut benefits and make changes like adding higher deductibles to employee plans. The situation will likely also result in higher premium costs for employees. According to the survey, the rise in health benefit costs is partially driven by the fact that more people are taking GLP-1 drugs for weight loss. Sydney Lupkin, NPR News.
5: As world leaders gathered for the G20 summit in Asheville, North Carolina, an international financial group warned about the dangers posed by artificial intelligence to global markets. More from NPR's Jenna McLaughlin.
7: While the war in Ukraine and ongoing trade battles between the U.S. and Canada made headlines during the G20 summit this week, the looming danger of increasingly advanced AI models also featured heavily on the program. Ahead of the discussions, members of the Financial Stability Board, an international body that monitors global markets, warned that the speed of digital attacks in the age of AI could undermine confidence in the stability of highly interconnected global financial systems. The authors suggest firms will need to patch vulnerabilities much faster and prepare for the possibility of breaches impacting large swaths of the financial system at once. Meanwhile, tech companies urge global leaders not to restrict innovation due to what they described as theoretical harms. Jen McLaughlin, NPR News.
5: President Trump's defending the latest wave of U.S. strikes on Iran.
8: We hit them last night because they took a shot at us in Jordan, at our base in Jordan. We knocked all of them down.
5: Both sides again traded fire. Iranian state TV reports the U.S. also bombed civilian sites, including a wedding party. U.S. Central Command says it is aware of the reports and that civilians are never deliberate U.S. military targets. This is NPR. About 5,000 American service members are getting some R&R in Thailand after spending a record 250-plus days at sea. Much of that time was in the Middle East as part of the U.S. war against Iran. USS Abraham Lincoln's extended deployment raised concerns about supply shortages and declining mental health among crew members. After a brief stay in eastern Thailand, the Lincoln will resume its journey home to San Diego. A new spider species has been discovered in Idaho. Lauren Patterson from Boise State Public Radio reports on how the discovery highlights a unique ecosystem in the northern part of the state.
9: The small, nickel-sized brown arachnid was found in the remote mountains of the Nez Perce Clearwater National Forests. Graduate student Arnau Kalatayu-Mascare found the spider along the Locksaw River.
10: It was super exciting to find something that we knew that was unique and probably new to science.
9: The genus known as Hexura is usually found in the Northwest and parts of Canada, but had never been seen here before. The paper detailing the new findings outlines how conservation action is needed to secure the survival of the species that is only found in damp, conifer forests in the Rocky Mountains of northern Idaho. The research team has named the spider Hexura vandal, honoring the University of Idaho's mascot. For NPR News, I'm Lauren Patterson in Kuski, Idaho.
5: This is NPR News.
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3: Paul Kobler is the Texas Tribune's economy and industry reporter. So, Paul, even a year ago, Governor Greg Abbott was very, very bullish on data centers in Texas. What was he saying at the time?
15: Governor Greg Abbott declared Texas the epicenter of the data center boom in the United States.
16: More so than any other country in the entire world, Texas will be the centerpiece for AI data centers for Google in the entire world.
15: You know, really was kind of full-throated in his support of this build-out of all this investment we were seeing. Texas was the number two market in the country for data centers at the time. I think we're now the number one market. We have more planned and more being constructed than any other state. It was kind of full bore, I'd say, and has been for much of this year.
16: Your local McDonald's is going to be using it to better enable their business to function. Your local stores, your local grocery stores, your local HEB and things like that are all going to be operating better because of AI generated right here in Midlothian, Texas.
15: There's also a lot of talk that this will create jobs. It certainly is creating construction and like electrician, plumber jobs right now. But, you know, there's a lot of question on how permanent those jobs are. And then on the other side, just sort of being like a centerpiece of U.S. national security, that comes up a lot sort of from GOP and from the governor, from GOP sort of state officials. They see this as sort of we are supporting the United States in this race against China as well.
17: We need to do better. China's going to win this war, Cheryl.
18: Now we're in a race with China on that AI race. And if they're able to leapfrog us in that race, it's a very dangerous thing for everybody around the country.
3: All right, so the governor is in favor, and then some data centers are built. Yeah, where'd you guys see them being built?
15: It really is everywhere. But sort of a newer trend with these really, really big ones that we're seeing being planned is that a lot of them are out west. They're out in unincorporated parts of counties that don't have any sort of city government jurisdiction over them, because in the state of Texas, our counties, if it's in an unincorporated area, they have no zoning ability. So developers see that as like a very positive thing, that they don't have to get any sort of approval to be able to build ahead of time like the way they would in a city. So we've done like an analysis of, I think it's 240 planned data centers. Yeah. And those are planned for unincorporated areas of counties.
3: Okay, so this is interesting. You're not talking about one or two or even 10. You're talking about dozens and
15: hundreds.
3: What goes on in Texas when somebody puts up a data center in a community. You said these are more rural areas. Are you seeing protests? Are you seeing pushback? What's been going on so far?
15: Yeah, it's been really fascinating to watch this kind of build over the course of, I'd say, about a year. I mean, this was something we were sort of seeing minor grassroots resistance to about a year ago.
14: They all packed the courtroom wearing their No Data Center stickers.
19: We already have Samsung down the street, which is a huge undertaking. And I think the residents just want room for their kids to learn and play and grow safely.
20: They only have interest in increasing their pockets and in causing themselves to be elevated. But what it will do to the actual people of this community, I don't think they really care.
15: And they've gotten a lot more organized. I mean, they talk to each other now. They go to protests at the state capitol together. Then you really see it at a lot of these like local city council and county commission meetings, where we have just seen countless examples of meetings that are packed with, you know, hours and hours of testimony, hundreds of people there, you know, in counties that are not very populous at all and probably typically don't see county commission meetings that have that many people at them.
3: All right. So Texas wanted to be in the data center business. Was it doing anything to incentivize the building of data centers there?
15: Yes, absolutely. I mean, this was a really interesting thing that I published a story on in April. And this is not, I think, uncommon to a lot of other states in the country, but we had a state sales tax exemption. I think the easiest way to explain what is exempt is like if you tip the data center upside down, it's sort of everything that falls out that contributes to the operation of the data center. So servers, server racks. But the big one, and this is really the sticking point, I think, for a lot of state officials and for the public too, is that electricity is exempt under this state sales tax. And I mean, I'm sure you've heard about these hyperscalers that are, you know, 1 gigawatt in capacity, which is, you know, the amount of electricity that 750,000 homes use on average.
3: All right. So the reason we're talking today is that Governor Greg Abbott has changed his mind on data centers. What is Greg Abbott saying today?
15: You know, I wouldn't consider it a wholesale mind change.
3: Ah.
15: I mean, it certainly is like the governor and a lot of these Republican officials that are supportive of sort of the overall data center build out for those reasons we mentioned as far as job growth, economic development, you know, they are also very aware of the politics of this and are trying to take steps to show they are ordering responsible development.
21: They've not been working in collaboration with local governments. And so they basically dug their own grave for the problem that's been caused for them. And that's why they got the backlash they deserve.
15: They are requiring data centers to pay their own way in power so that like costs of those don't go on to residential ratepayers, that they provide their own water and aren't using water from, you know, the wells or the aquifers that might be running low in a state that's pretty stricken with drought a lot of the time.
22: What we have to do right now is put standards and practices in for data centers, just like we did with oil rigs.
15: He's saying all of these things, but also saying, you know, this is a very valuable industry for the state of Texas, and we do not want to leave it behind.
3: How are the companies behind the data centers responding to the governor's, let's say, increased hesitance about their value to his state? Are they upset?
15: No. I think you might be surprised to hear that. They've been incredibly supportive, and the governor has been very happy to let us all know about that. It was August 3rd that he issued this most recent letter ordering an audit of all of the data centers that are in this interconnection queue before any can be approved to be on the power grid. And basically, that is just ensuring that they will pay their own way in power, that they have water supply, that we know who the operator is, that we have an accounting of all of the local and state tax incentives this data center might have. Ever since that August 3rd letter was sent out, we have just seen a wave after wave of data center companies, developers, coming out and saying they're supportive of it.
23: Governor Greg Abbott today announced that Microsoft, Hut 8, and Equinix, Stack Infrastructure, Anthropic, and Night Peak Energy, Amazon, Lancium, and Cypher Digital will comply with the standards and guidelines he established for data centers.
15: It's really the governor and the industry are kind of in lockstep on this. They see this as a good and responsible path forward.
3: Governor Abbott is up for re-election in November. How much of his updated, let's say, attitude on data centers comes down to politics, comes down to voters seem like maybe they're getting squeamish about this?
15: Well, he hasn't said it explicitly that it is tied to the election, but I think you certainly can draw your own conclusions based on a lot of things here. I mean, the polling in the races in Texas, the big ones are a governor's race, where Governor Abbott, like you said, is up for re-election against State Representative Gina Hinojosa. And then our U.S. Senate race, where Attorney General Ken Paxton is facing off against State Representative James Tallarico. In both of these races, the polling for a state where a Democrat has not won statewide in more than 30 years is incredibly close. Polling in the state has shown the data center build-out to be very unpopular. More than 60% of people against having a data center built in their own community.
3: Huh.
15: You know, wow. The rural conservative is the Republican base in the state of Texas. I mean, it's a group that Republicans typically win with more than 75% of the vote. And we have seen polling that shows that those folks are dissatisfied. So all of that to say, the governor has not said, I am doing this because of the election. But what I will say is the pause on data center approvals is expected to last through November.
3: Has this risen to be one of the top issues in this election, do you think?
15: I would say it is. The candidates are kind of making that own case on their own. In the U.S. Senate race, both State Representative Tallarico and Attorney General Paxton have recently released their own plans on, you know, what they'll do about the data center build-out. I mean, obviously, they're running for federal office, so kind of from their perch in the U.S. Senate, if they're able to win that seat.
14: Texas Attorney General Ken Paxton released his data center plan just yesterday. And in a news release, the AG says he would ban Chinese technology from U.S. data centers and hold companies criminally liable if their data centers power AI chatbots that endanger children.
0: We need a senator who's going to fight for all Texans, not just billionaire mega donors. And it's why I'm here listening to the folks in Abilene. It's why we're traveling the state listening to Texans. And it's why we've rolled out a comprehensive plan to rein in these data center companies.
15: But then same with State Representative Hinojosa, the Democrat running for governor, and then obviously Abbott and his recent actions being taken. Because I think there are dual pressures going on here. And so we're seeing, you know, candidates talk about it. We're seeing advertisements pop up about it. We're hearing voters on the street talk about it. I mean, I think it's getting... Yeah, it's up there. It's, I think maybe the easiest way to say that. It's near the top.
3: Paul Kobler is the Texas Tribune's economy and industry reporter. Coming up, the data center backlash goes national.
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3: I'm Noelle King. Jeremy Merrill is a data reporter at The Washington Post. Jeremy analyzed thousands of social media posts and newsletters to see what elected officials on both sides of the aisle are saying about data centers. And he found that earlier this year, a lot of them started changing their minds on the issue.
30: Data centers didn't used to be a big deal. And now, almost all of a sudden, they're a big issue. Candidates are sort of falling over themselves to sound tough about data centers, and data centers are kind of overwhelmingly portrayed as a problem rather than an opportunity or a benefit. A great example is Senator John Husted, who's a Republican senator from Ohio who's up for election this November.
5: I am an Ohio guy with Ohio values, and I will fight for those values when in Washington, D.C.
30: He used to praise data center projects that were coming to Ohio when he was lieutenant governor, because it would help establish Ohio as, quote, an important tech hub in America. And he said that data centers are essential to our digital lives.
5: If we want to have economic dominance and national security dominance, we need to have technological dominance. And AI and data centers are a big piece of that. And I know that the American people want to win.
30: And now he's saying he's trying to, quote, protect Americans from having to foot the bill for data centers.
6: What I have taken the position of is that any data center that's built should be first a local decision. If the local community wants it, then they can negotiate with the data center on the terms.
30: He's really emblematic of a shift that happened all across the Republican Party in about February of this year. That's when the bulk of messages from Republicans about data centers flipped from focusing on them as bringing benefits to their states and communities, to talking about their downsides. This is really a case of the anger and unhappiness bubbling up from sort of everyday people up to political elites. And that grassroots anger was all across the political spectrum over a whole range of issues. Power bills, claims about how much water data centers may use, air pollution, eminent domain, taxes, subsidies. And, you know, according to some people, sort of generalized anxiety, sort of physical manifestation of general anxiety that people feel about what AI is going to do to our society, to our brains, to our kids, and to our jobs.
3: Okay, so we know that it's not just one single candidate, maybe even not just a handful, because you reported that the National Republican Senatorial Committee warned that, quote, data centers are the anchor hanging around Husted's neck. That is pretty strong language. Is the National Republican Senatorial Committee admitting that the wrong position on data centers is enough to lose a candidate a race at this point?
30: I think it's something that they're certainly worried about. He's in a tough race. It's a toss-up. And presumably you're looking for any kind of an edge or to prevent your opponent from getting an edge over you.
3: Okay, so Republicans running for Senate, for governor, they're telling a different story. What about President Trump's messaging on data centers? He initially, at least, was very, very bullish on AI investment in the U.S. Let's get these AI companies out here. What has Trump been saying?
30: This is sort of a story in two or three parts. As President Trump took office again last year, he was overall trying to portray his second term as president as, quote,
7: a golden age for American manufacturing and technological dominance.
30: And as part of that, he issued an executive order trying to make it easier to build data centers in the United States. And I think that's probably why last year most Republicans across the board were talking about data centers as a benefit to the country and to the communities where they were being built, talking about jobs, talking about investment. But, you know, like I said, the tide turned. And so on the one hand, you have President Trump promoting this bill that would protect people from having data centers cause their power bills to go up.
8: We're insisting that AI data centers and big tech companies pay their own way. And that's what they're doing, and they're happy to do it because this way they're going to be able to function and function brilliantly. They're going to have a lot of electricity left over, and they'll put that into the grid.
30: But on the other hand, he just wrote earlier this week on Truth Social,
7: the only reason that communities throughout the USA should not want data centers is if they want to end up being backwards and poor. They want to be successful and rich with far lower taxes and jobs all over the place. Let data reign.
30: So he's still very pro-data center, which is kind of fascinating.
3: Let's talk about the Democrats. Which Democrats in particular are we seeing change their minds?
30: Yeah, there are a lot of governors who used to be very positive on data centers, you know, in their states, because these bring jobs, these bring construction investments, some amount of permanent jobs, some amount of construction jobs. Some examples of folks who are now limiting data centers in their states include Governor Josh Shapiro of Pennsylvania.
14: Oh, Governor, I confess I was surprised because previously you've been very bullish on data center development. You said it would ensure the future of AI runs right through Pennsylvania. So what prompted that 180?
9: You know, I listened, and I'm here to say today that we will not be bullied by these developers. We will not be bulldozed by the lawyers for these big tech companies. That will not happen here in the Commonwealth.
30: J.B. Pritzker of Illinois.
10: Folks, these days data centers are asking just too much for too little in return. Whether it's electricity or clean water, we can't let them cause our utility bills to go up.
30: The most striking case of a Democrat whose rhetoric has shifted so much is Representative Ro Khanna of California, whose district actually includes Silicon Valley. In 2025, he was calling for building more data centers in the United States versus overseas. When the Trump administration did an AI deal with the United Arab Emirates, he said, why are we putting data centers and research hubs in Dubai?
11: Why aren't we putting the biggest research and technology AI hub in a place like Western Pennsylvania that wants those data centers? Why aren't we putting it in Ohio?
30: But now he's more critical, calling for, quote, an end to data center extraction, taking the community's water and jacking up their bills, sucking all the money into the hands of a few tech billionaires.
12: You can't shove a data center down the throats of a local community without any say that community has. You can't be jacking up electricity prices. Even the technology leaders understand that there needs to be a pause so that we can get this right.
13: Is anyone in either party still coming out hard, strong for data centers?
30: My favorite example of this is Representative Eric Burleson, who's a Republican from Missouri. He is really focused on the need to build data centers in order to compete with China. In June, he wrote, ask yourself who benefits when Americans turn against data centers? China does.
13: He's making the point that I think a lot of people in tech are making, which is this is coming whether you like it or not. And part of politics is dealing with reality. In this day and age, it seems constituents don't want to deal with that reality, but clearly there are people who hold office or who hope to hold office who are going to maintain the line that this is something we just got to do.
30: Right, exactly. This is a classic sort of political science dispute about what a politician's job is supposed to be. If you accept the premise that we need data centers to build a wonderful technological future or keep pace with China or whatever the argument is the job of a politician to just do what their constituents want, to sort of be their tribune in Washington? Or is it to sort of be the wise, thoughtful leader who's willing to push back when the constituents are missing something important? This is one thing I keep in mind when analyzing, particularly what some of these governors who shifted more recently, is they're talking about the downsides of data centers. They're talking about mitigating those downsides. They're saying, oh, we need to get data centers to pay their fair share. We need to make sure that data centers don't screw up our water. We need to make sure they don't raise your power bills. We need to make sure they give back. But then it's so that we can build them and still reap the benefits while mitigating the costs.
13: Jeremy, you will be aware, working for the Washington Post, that we live in deeply polarized times. And so what often happens is that if Republicans are in favor of something, Democrats are not. If Democrats are in favor of something, Republicans are not. That's just sort of the way this has played out for years now. The thing that makes data centers so interesting is that you find candidates within each party that are pro and against. What is it about this issue, do you think, that has got us to this place? We're polarized, but we're not polarized in the same way that we're often polarized.
30: Yeah, this is really interesting. You know, one possibility is that this is coming from the grassroots so much and bubbling up to politicians and political elites.
16: Turn the plug in, flip the switch.
30: That everybody kind of got the signal at the same time that this was something that they ought to oppose. The other possibility is people have for a while been saying, are we living through a sort of generational political realignment in the United States, where a lot of things are up for grabs? You don't see a lot of the sort of libertarian adjacent, pro-business, free markets, free trade, Republican Party. And so when all these issues are up for grabs, politicians see opportunity in being innovative rather than sort of sticking with the same traditional views of their party for a long time.
3: Jeremy Merrill, he's a data reporter with the Washington Post. Ariana Espudo produced today's show and Miranda Kennedy edited. David Tadashore and Bridger Dunnigan engineered and Gabriel Dunatov checked the facts. I'm Noel King. It's Today Explained.
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2: The U.S. officials and the Israeli officials, even the settlers, the leaders of the settlers, they condemned what the Israeli did in Kusra. Okay, just go ahead, arrest them, put them in jail, prosecute them, and lift the siege on the residents in Kusra and let them live in peace.
4: I'm Rachel Abrams. That's coming up on The Daily from The New York Times.
15: Live from NPR News in Culver City, California, I'm Duane Brown. A surge in oil prices this week after the U.S. war with Iran escalated again following a month-long pause in hostilities. The conflict has shut down global shipping in the Strait of Hormuz, where 20% of the world's oil is typically shipped. Energy Secretary Chris Wright says the deal with Venezuela to tap its oil reserves won't do anything in the short term to reduce rising gas and energy costs here.
17: I said early on when President Trump took this action that within 12 to 18 months, Venezuelan production would increase by 50%. I stand by that prediction.
18: From current levels?
17: We started a little bit less than 1 million barrels a day. Today it's over 1.2 million barrels a day. I think we'll be well over 1.5 million barrels a day by the first half of next year. And Venezuelan production will be over 2 million barrels a day.

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1: Hello?
2: Hi, Louis. This is Rachel Abrams from The Daily.
1: Hi, Rachel.
2: Thank you so much for making time to speak with us.
1: Thank you.
2: Where are you physically right now?
1: I am currently in my house in the West Bank under siege by Israeli settlers, extremists. We are not allowed to leave the property. The settlers want my family, the neighbor's family, to leave. So simply they can steal the houses and take over. They want the entire land, the entire mountain, all the houses.
2: What's happening right now, Louis? Like, are there settlers outside that you can see from inside your house right now?
1: Yes, I am watching them as we speak. There's three settlers. That's about 300 to 400 yards from me. They brought couches and they sit in the sun. And moments ago, there's three soldiers. And I was watching, wondering what's the soldiers going to do to them. Are they going to arrest them? Are they going to move them? Are they going to tell them it's a closed military zone? Because this is what they told me yesterday. Absolutely, they did nothing. They just looked around. They talked to them probably for 5 minutes, and they just left them. It's insane.
2: From the New York Times.

0: Times. I'm Rachel Abrams, and this is The Daily. For the past year, there's been a huge increase in violence in the West Bank. Israeli settlers have been terrorizing Palestinians, setting fire to their property, uprooting their olive groves, and stealing their animals, all in an effort to drive them off their land. According to the United Nations, more than 1,000 Palestinians have been injured and more than 20 killed so far just this year. That's more than twice the number of killings as in 2025. But the settlers seldom face any consequences for their actions, in part because they receive broad support from the Israeli government. Today, we talked to Palestinian-American Louis Reedy in the West Bank about the settlers that have arrived at his doorstep. It's Wednesday, September 2nd. When we called Louis Reedy, he was in his house in Kusra, a small village of about 5,000 people in the northern West Bank. Louis talked to us from his bedroom, where he could look out the window and keep an eye on what was happening outside.
1: I wonder whether you ever expected that this would be your view.
2: Absolutely not.
0: This is actually Louis's second home. He normally lives in Ohio, where he emigrated to in 2004. But Kusra is where Louis grew up, and it never used to be like this.
2: Back in the days, we did not have no issues with the settlers.
1: Mm-hmm.
2: They were not aggressive as happening right now. We did have a settlement next to our village. I remember that settlement when I was a kid. But we always told that's going to be temporarily, and there is going to be a peace agreement, and they will leave. Soon, none of them will be here.
1: Mm.
2: So just never dealt with any of them, never interact with any, just driving and past them, you know, that's it.
0: Given that this was kind of a quiet period, Louis, what was it like to grow up in Kusra, the town of Kusra?
2: So our town is really a good, special town. It's about 850 meters above sea level. So you can be on the mountain and looking down, you see the entire village. The weather here is beautiful. No matter how hot it is, you always have a breeze coming directly from the sea.
1: Mm.
2: Most of the people was farmers. So there's a lot of olive trees, figs and grapes and peaches.
1: Mm.
2: And my family, we are 9 brothers and 1 sister.
1: Oh, wow.
2: My dad, he used to have a junkyard with cars and auto parts. And my mom, staying at home with only 1 sister.
0: Do you remember, Louis, when you first started thinking about emigrating to the United States?
2: My older brothers, they were in the United States early 90s, and that's why I thought I would have a better future and opportunity if I go to the United States. So I applied for the University of Toledo, and I learned English there. So yes, I was the fortunate one to be in the United States and become a successful businessman. And even more fortunate that I end up for love and marry my wife. Now I have a beautiful family. I have 2 girls. I have a 19 years old. She just started 2nd year in college, same university, Toledo.
1: Oh, you must be so proud.
2: Yes. And I have a 10 years old. She's started 5th grade 2 days ago. And, you know, they're born and raised in America. They know the American way, but we like them to know the Palestinian culture as well. So we take them, we bring them to visit often here.
1: Mm-hmm.
2: And they like it. And one time I bring my daughters here and they ask me, how come we can't have our own house here? And I started thinking about it. I said, you know, we come here more often. Maybe that would be good for my retirement in the future. Maybe I'll start spending more time here in Kosovo when I get older. And I made my decision and I started building it on a beautiful mountain. It has a beautiful view. You can see Jordan, which is the country next to us. Mm-hmm. Jordan, I can see clearly. If I look to the left, to the west, I can see Tel Aviv. And sometimes I can see the sea from the same spot.
1: Mm.
2: And the house, the way I design it, it's the American style. Everything is open. There is no doors whatsoever. I cared about the outside, the front yard, the backyard, the trees. I just want it to be my peaceful and my retirement vacational home.
1: Mm.
2: Now, before I did this, I made sure that it is 100% legal. I started the blueprint. I took the blueprint to the government.
1: The Israeli government.
2: No, the Palestinian government, because this is a designated Area B under the Palestinian Authority. Under Oslo Agreement, B area, they gave it to the Palestinian to control it. So if I need to build and pull permit, I don't need to go to the Israelis. They tell me go to the Palestinians.
1: Okay, so you go and you check with the Palestinian Authority,
2: yes,
1: to confirm that you had the legal right to build this house.
2: Correct, yes. So I went to the Palestinian Authority. They gave me the authorization in 2023, and I started the house. And probably one of the most beautiful things I ever done.
1: Mm.
2: I was proud of it, but never crossed my mind that one day the settlers will be able to come in Area B and claim that it belonged to them.
1: Can you just describe the moment, the first moment that you learned that settlers were encroaching on the house, that these tensions had really arrived at your doorstep?
2: This started in January.
1: Uh-huh.
2: My brother called me, said the settlers came on top of the mountain. They start coming down the hill, driving those ATVs. Every night, checking out the areas, which houses have people, which house is empty. So I told my brother, I want you to install security cameras because it looks like it's not safe. So I put the security cameras. Then in March, 2:30 in the morning, I got notification someone at my house. There's like four or five settlers, masked. They start jumping over the fence. They brought ladders, they brought tools, then and they start doing the damages.
1: What kind of damage did they do?
2: Well, I had an automatic motors for the gates. They damaged that. They start breaking the lights around all the yards. They stole all my routers, modems. They cut the main electricity panel wires. They damaged it. Cutting and damaging my security cameras. They went offline one by one, one by one.
1: Wow.
2: Believe or not, I watched them live.
1: Back in Ohio?
2: Yes, back in Ohio. After this incident, I talked to my brother and said, okay, we're going to fix it. We're going to put more security guard on the windows so they can't get in. Brand new security cameras, fix the gates, fix the internet, fix the lights.
1: Mm-hmm.
2: And he did all this. Now he said, I'm going to move in. Mm-hmm. I'm going to move in with my family to protect the house.
1: Wow.
2: And he did.
1: Louis, all of this sounds unbelievably stressful. But when do the settlers actually start camping outside of your house?
2: That was August 9th. Israeli settlers, extremists, they brought like four ATVs. They parked them in front of the house and they built a tent in front of the house. They start jumping over the fence. And again, when this happened, you know, I was back in Ohio, and every movement I get a notification. And in that moment, my brother and his son, they were terrified. They're going to attack him inside the house. So my brother called the police that night, and they dispatched an IDF vehicle. But instead of helping my brother, they went straight to the tent. They celebrated with those settlers. They sat down with them and were basically chilling out with them and drinking. And they conducted prayer with those settlers. And I'm talking to my brother, and we paused. My brother paused, and I paused too. And I asked him, what are we going to do next? Because we felt they are only a few feet away taking over this house. And my brother, he said, I'm not leaving this house. I don't want to leave it, but I have an issue. I have no food.
1: Yeah.
2: When he said this, I said, you know what? I can't handle it anymore. I can't sleep. I'm going to book my flight. I'm going to come. I'll do whatever it takes for me to provide you food and protection and try to end this siege.
1: We'll be right back.
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1: I'm Rachel Abrams, and this is The Daily. We talked to Palestinian-American Louis Reedy in the West Bank about the settlers that have arrived at his doorstep. Louis, if I'm getting this right, I think you arrived about a week after the settlers first put that tent up outside of your house. That's when you first saw your brother after all this time knowing he was under threat. What was it like to see him for the first time?
2: Well, we are brothers.
7: Yeah, that's my brother at the site.
2: So to be with him and hug him for the first time. It was a lot of emotion. And then I grabbed the American flag.
8: This is what I brought.
2: I brought it with me from Ohio all the way to Kusra, to my house.
8: Got to put it on the house over there.
2: And I went on top of my house and I raised the American flags on my house.
1: Oh. Were you hoping that maybe the settlers would be more intimidated knowing that an American was there?
2: They did not care because the next day, a settler started coming down toward me. And he dared to tell me, myself, I need to leave because this is his land.
8: That's my house. I'm in my house.
2: I said, that's my land. And I told the Israeli soldiers they were present.
9: He needs to be removed from here. He's illegal here.
2: He needs to be removed because he's illegal. This is the first time I talked to a settler like this face to face.
9: Allowed to be in my house.
10: Yes, yes.
9: Okay,
10: this
9: that's
2: and I told them
9: that's belong to
2: yes,
9: me.
2: But that's my land, and I'm staying here.
9: I'm not.
10: I thought this happened.
9: Yeah, he's probably. The one came to me. I didn't go to him.
2: Since then, the IDF decided to come and remove the tent in front of the house. But now we are unable to leave freely in and out of our houses from the IDF. They claim it's a closed military zone.
1: What does that mean exactly?
2: There is an IDF tent right now. Actually, I'm watching it as we speak in front of my house. That one is blocking us leaving our own house or walking in the yard.
1: And have you asked the IDF, like, why are you keeping me in my house? Like, what's the reasoning behind this? Have you talked to any of the military people there?
2: Yes, that was yesterday when I was walking in my yard.
11: Please, cooperate, head back to the villa.
2: I said, why can't I walk in my yard? My own yard.
9: I'm not trying to argue.
11: I spoke with my commanding officer, okay? And he just said, whoever's here has to go back into the villa. Please don't make me use force, all right?
2: So, you know, first we're dealing with the settlers. Now the IDF is here.
1: I just want to mention here that the U.S. ambassador to Israel, Mike Huckabee, said that the IDF and Israeli police did go to your house to remove what he described as, quote, Israeli terrorists at Huckabee's request.
2: Yes, and I appreciate all these comments, but that's not wasn't enough because nothing happened on the ground.
1: Mm-hmm.
2: I really wish that Mike Huckabee himself or send a team from the U.S. Embassy to come visit my house so them can witness what's going on here, what happened to an American citizen in the West Bank. Including the U.S. officials and the Israeli officials, including the army, even the settlers, the leaders of the settlers, they condemned what the Israeli did in Kusra. Okay, why none of you able to remove 5 to 10 settlers? Just go ahead, arrest them, put them in jail, prosecute them, and lift the siege on the residents in Kusra and let them live in peace. I don't have the answer.
1: You know, I'm thinking, Louis, of the person who might be listening to this and thinking, like, at the end of the day, it's just a building. It's just materials, right? Like, why is it so important to put yourself or your brother or anybody in your family in harm's way to protect a piece of property that isn't even your primary home?
2: Well, it's not really just the home. It's not about the home. It's about the entire land. And, you know, just maybe 5 years ago, I was walking my father's land, and I know he inherited this from his father and from his grandfather. And I looked at a wall, and I started looking at it and imagining. I said, how many years? Is it like 200 years, 300 years? And I took a rock.
1: A rock?
2: A rock, yes. It just like I felt there's emotion to that rock. Maybe one of my great grandpas touched it. And I grabbed it. And I just said, I'm going to take it. I took it home and I have it in my office in Ohio. It just reminded me again, this is our land. The settlers are trying to steal. And what's been going on changed a lot of people's dreams. And I'm one of them.
1: Louis Reedy, thank you so much for giving us all this time.
2: Thank you. Thank you for having me.
1: When we reached out to the Israeli military for comment, they told us that the IDF is operating in Kusra with the aim of, quote, protecting its residents and preventing confrontations. They also said that Louis Reedy is free to come and go from his house. Over the weekend, there were more violent attacks on Palestinians by Israeli settlers in the West Bank. And the Israeli Prime Minister Benjamin Netanyahu, who has largely played down these attacks as the actions of a small minority, issued a rare rebuke, condemning the attackers and calling their actions criminal. He said that they're causing, quote, immense harm to the law-abiding settler community and damaging, quote, Israel's standing in the world.
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12: This was just so unnecessary. This young man had never even had a traffic ticket.
13: A 20-year-old Haitian man who lost temporary protected status died this week.
14: His family said he died by suicide.
13: How his death is affecting his community this Wednesday, September 2nd, on All Things Considered. I'm Elsa Chang.
14: And I'm Scott Detrow. Canada is Michigan's top trade partner.
13: How the trade war between the U.S. and Canada is playing out there.
15: The cost of just goods is going up, so it's making it tougher on our profit margins, trying to keep it small town, small prices.
14: And there's a new historic landmark in San Francisco.
13: A house covered with the painted faces of Latin rock musicians.
16: For decades, this is one of the houses, if not the house, that has functioned as an active cultural hub.
14: And the effort to preserve the diaries of a Palestinian writer.
13: First, this news.
17: BBC News with Eileen McHugh. Venezuela's interim president, Delcy Rodriguez, says her country will benefit from U.S. private investment after Caracas and Washington signed an agreement on oil exploitation. Under its terms, a U.S.-led company will hold rights on a fifth of Venezuelan oil reserves. Here's Mimi Swaby.
18: Delcy Rodriguez emphasized the need to rebuild a sector where output has steadily been falling after years of underinvestment. Her message was echoed by the US Energy Secretary, Chris Wright, who said oil production would double over a decade. He said Washington would have very strict control over the flow of funds resulting from the deal. Venezuelan critics have denounced it as one-sided and neo-colonial, involving giving the country's greatest asset to a former enemy. And much to the concern of Venezuela's opposition, the deal further cements Donald Trump's relationship relationship with Ms. Rodriguez. After the signing, Mr. Trump repeated that he believed Venezuela was not ready for elections.
17: The U.S. Secretary of State, Marco Rubio, has urged international partners to end what he called business as usual with Nicaragua. His comments come a day after Nicaragua's parliament voted for constitutional changes which strengthen the position of President Daniel Ortega. Tens of thousands of people have been demonstrating against the Spanish government's handling of the migrant crisis in the North African territory of Ceuta. They've been calling for the socialist Prime Minister, Pedro Sanchez, to resign. From Madrid, here's Guy Hedgeco.
19: This demonstration was a show of support for the people of Ceuta, but it was also a rebuke of socialist Prime Minister Pedro Sanchez's handling of the situation there, with opposition leaders turning out on the streets of Madrid. They say he's been too slow to restore order and send migrants back over the border. The government, however, insists that it must follow legal procedures in deporting migrants, a difficult task when most of them are sleeping rough on beaches and streets. Meanwhile, questions are being asked about whether Morocco played an active role in the migrants' mass crossing. Sanchez says it did not.
17: The authorities in Ukraine have launched an investigation into a gun battle in Kiev between members of rival intelligence agencies. Security service officers confronted military intelligence troops guarding the apartment of a Russian paramilitary commander fighting for Ukraine. James Landale reports.
20: Gunfire on the streets of Kiev in the early hours of this morning. But this was no Russian attack. Instead, a sustained exchange of fire between Ukrainian state officials. Three men were reportedly injured, one seriously. An official inquiry has been opened, and a spokesman for President Zelensky said he had taken the chiefs of both agencies to task. But for Ukraine's leader and his allies, a reminder that this country may be united against Russia, but it retains institutional and political divisions.
21: From KALW News in San Francisco, I'm Ren Farrell, in for Suni Khalid with a regional news update. Students without legal status aren't allowed to work for California's public colleges or universities. That's despite years of efforts by state lawmakers and advocates. But a bill that could change that is now on Governor Gavin Newsom's desk. From our partners at CalMatters, Michael Zinstein has the details.
22: The bill is from Lakewood Democrat Jose Luis Solache, and it sailed through the legislature to Newsom's desk despite GOP opposition. It says California's public college campuses cannot disqualify students without legal status from campus employment. The UC, CSU, and community college systems enroll an estimated 60,000 students without legal status. While these students can get state-backed financial aid, they're ineligible for most federal grants and loans. Here's Solache at a hearing early this year.
23: While California has a long-standing commitment to expanding access, affordability, and student success in higher education, our undocumented students continue to face significant financial and structural barriers.
22: This bill and previous pushback has been rooted in an untested legal theory. That theory says a 1980s federal law that banned employing immigrants without legal status did not directly mention state agencies. It's unclear if Newsom will sign the bill. He vetoed a similar proposal in 2024, partly out of concern the Trump administration would target participating universities.
21: Police in Oakland rounded up dozens of abandoned vehicles following feedback the department got in August during National Night Out, the department said on Tuesday. Officers said they launched a sweep of East Oakland and collected 60 abandoned and stolen vehicles. In total, 41 abandoned vehicles were towed, 2 stolen vehicles were recovered, and more than 20 additional vehicles were tagged for towing, the department said. OPD said several residents said they were able to park in front of their homes for the first time in months once the vehicles were removed. Find more news online at kalw.org. I'm Ren Farrell.
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24: 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I'm Scott Detrow in Washington.
25: And I'm Elsa Chang in Culver City, California.
13: 20-year-old Pierre Damas Bell arrived in the U.S. from Haiti in 2024. He graduated from his high school in Springfield, Ohio this year with honors. He was a talented soccer player, active in ROTC, and he had recently started college at Wright State University. But on Monday, Bell died, a death that his family believes was a suicide, motivated by the loss of temporary protected status, or TPS, for so many Haitian immigrants earlier this summer. Several weeks ago, Bell had shared on Instagram that ICE had placed a GPS monitor on his ankle. He wrote that he was, quote, carrying a feeling of shame and humiliation that I never imagined I would experience. I'm going to bring in now Carl Ruby. He's the senior pastor of the Central Christian Church in Springfield, Ohio. He is also an immigration advocate and has been with Bell's family since his death. And a warning, our conversation does include graphic descriptions of violence. Pastor Ruby, thank you so much for making the time to speak with us.
0: You're welcome, Elsa.
13: Can you just first tell me a little bit about Pierre? What was he like?
0: Pierre was friendly, joyful. Everyone who knew him loved him. His teachers speak well of him. He works at the Texas Roadhouse. His fellow employees and managers speak well of him. He was just a joyful, very smart young man who wanted to be a doctor.
13: I know that you've been in very close contact with Pierre's family this week. Can you share how they're doing right now?
0: Yeah, I mean, they're devastated, like, you know, all of our families would be. I think the difference is they're devastated and they're angry because this was just so unnecessary. This young man had never even had a traffic ticket, posed no threat at all. He was just terrified of going back to Haiti.
13: Yeah. What is Pierre's family saying to you about his death? Why do they think it happened?
0: They believe that it happened because of the ankle monitor. He was teased at school about it. He's a student at Wright State. He posted about it. He talked with friends about it. I mean, there are two things. He was ashamed of it, and he was afraid of going back to Haiti. So it's a combination of those two things. And I think what kind of pushed him over the brink was in the ROTC class, they were handing out uniforms, and everyone in the class got a uniform except for him. And he was told he couldn't get one because of his immigration status or the ankle monitor.
13: Mm-hmm. This is so horrific. And I'm wondering if you've had a sense to talk to a number of people in the Haitian community in Springfield, and if you're gathering just how this death this week is affecting the broader community there, the broader Haitian community.
0: Well, I've heard lots of reports of people who are suicidal. So in some sense, this doesn't come as a big surprise. It's like every time the Haitian community begins to get their balance, they get hit again. And they've taken one hit after another here in Springfield. The first one recently was when they started getting letters telling them they had to show up at the ICE office down in Blue Ash or over in Westerville. And that's where they get the ankle monitors, which everyone here refers to as shackles now. Mm-hmm. And the second blow was there's just a dramatic increase in ICE activity. They're here every single day picking up people. They seem to want to do it in areas where lots of people see them. It's usually on one of the main streets, gas stations, or grocery stores. They are just terrified. And it's hard because they've all lost their jobs. They don't have money. People are trying to take food to them. And they're afraid to come out of their homes, but they are more afraid of going back to Haiti.
13: Yeah. And just living in that state of mind sounds so incredibly tiring, exhausting, and frightening.
0: Yeah. I was walking into an ICE appointment with a man from my church. And as we were walking down the sidewalk to the door, he leaned over and he said, "Pastor, the gangs in Haiti just kidnapped my brother." And I said, what happened to him? And he said, "They burned him." I said, "Is he okay?" And he said, "No, they burned him alive." God. And I've heard multiple stories like that just from the small sample of Haitians who attend my church. There's another man who the gangs in Haiti decapitated his best friend and left the body in the front yard of his house back in Haiti, where his wife and kids still live. I talked to a Haitian child in my church who talked about witnessing hogs eating bodies. You know, I talked to a reporter who's down there right now. He's embedded with the gang suppression regiment. And he said people who've been deported are getting off the planes and running for their lives. You know, part of what happens, the government talks about giving them $2,400 or $2,600 if they self-deport. The gangs assume everyone's getting off the plane has that money. So they are targets, and they don't have that. I haven't heard of anyone getting that money. I've heard they get $65 from someone in Haiti, and that's it. So the level of fear is just so, so high. They will do anything, including take their lives, not to go back.
5: Carl Ruby is the senior pastor at the Central Christian Church in Springfield, Ohio. Pastor Ruby, I'm so sorry for why we are talking today, but I thank you so much for joining us.
0: Thank you, Elsa.
5: And if you or someone you know is in crisis, or if you're thinking about hurting yourself, please, you can call or text the Suicide and Crisis Lifeline at 988. Also, NPR has reached out to Wright State University ROTC for comment, and we have not yet heard back.
24: We're going to head to Upper Michigan now, a region that has steadily supported Republicans since the Tea Party wave of 2010. This year, Michigan has a competitive U.S. Senate race, which could be instrumental in deciding the balance of power in November's midterms. The state is also seeing economic and political repercussions from the recent trade war between the U.S. and Canada, because Canada is Michigan's top trading partner. But as Russ McNamara reports, trade war or not, many voters remain steadfast in their political beliefs.
7: Newberry is a faded logging town about 60 miles west of the Canadian border. The village's largest employers are a prison, a hospital, and a mill that makes wood siding. Resident and entrepreneur Ben Rahali says running his appliance and furniture stores are tough.
15: The cost of just goods is going up, so it's making it tougher on our profit margins. Trying to keep it small town, small prices.
7: And Rahali says he's baffled by the trade war.
15: Well, we do a lot of business with Canada, surprising enough people don't know about.
7: Rahali voted for President Trump, but wouldn't rule out voting for a Democrat in the future.
15: Yeah, I voted for him, but I don't think everything he's making right on his decisions of, yes, we need goods made in America, but we don't have a workforce either.
7: That attitude is reflective of many voters here. Michigan's a swing state that's in the middle of a hotly contested race for U.S. Senate between progressive Democrat Abdul El-Sayed and Trump-backed Republican and former Congressman Mike Rogers. Since the start of President Trump's second term, traffic is down at the international bridge between Sault Ste. Marie, Michigan and Sault, Ontario. That's an hour's drive east of Newberry. Because of that, the economy on either side of the bridge has missed out on tens of millions in revenue, according to the International Bridge Administration. The state as a whole is uniquely susceptible to a trade war due to the regular back and forth of auto parts, lumber, steel, and tourists. Visiting from Tennessee, tourist Todd Campbell and his wife Debbie were watching the Algoma Harvester, a Canadian carrier, make its way upstream through the Sioux Locks, the shipping channel that allows freighters to bypass the rapids of the St. Mary's River. He believes the president's talk of making Canada the 51st state is just rhetoric. But as for the actual tariff war,
8: I'm not real happy about that. I'm a more conservative person, but I'm not happy with the way that's going, to be honest with you.
7: Campbell owns a trucking company near Knoxville. He says his business is good and likes most of the pro-business policies of Republicans.
8: Doing that doesn't mean I'm lockstep with every decision they make, to be honest with you. So I think both sides are really out for themselves, and we all get caught in the middle right here. That's a good example of it.
7: When it comes to the midterms, Campbell isn't going to vote blue, saying he thinks the Democratic Party has been hijacked by the far left when it comes to other issues like abortion rights. Homer Coleman is a trucker on vacation with his wife and friends. He says he's an independent voter who doesn't support abortion rights, but is totally baffled by the president's actions.
9: I mean, Canada and the United States are sort of like
2: I would say brothers, you know, really. But it's just gotten to a point where it's just so animosity. He seems like he wants to pick a fight with everybody. And he shouldn't be picking a fight with Canada, of all people. You know what I'm saying? You know, they were our allies, you know, and now...
7: So far, he says he's undecided on who he would vote for in the U.S. Senate race come November. Nearby, retired engineer Don Laban from the West Michigan town of Muskegon considers himself a middle-of-the-road voter. He applauds the president for evening out trade with Canada and is critical of the left for not being more policy-forward.
3: What did the Democrats have to offer me other than orange man bad? That's all they could say last time. Don't tell me who not to vote for. Tell me why I should vote for you.
7: Still, Homer Coleman figures there's not a lot he can do with the ballot box and that the record high cost of diesel fuel he puts in his big rig is driving up costs for everyone. So for now...
2: But I got to work as hard as I can and just try to, you know, try to get along with people, you know, so that's about it.
7: Easier said than done for President Trump and Prime Minister Mark Carney. For NPR News, I'm Russ McNamara in Sault Ste. Marie, Michigan.

0: President Delcy Rodriguez, the Venezuelan government had this new hydrocarbon law. They now have better terms for foreign companies. Chevron was clearly pleased, obviously, with this announcement today. They're increasing production. But energy experts I've spoken with say it's unclear if U.S. companies like ExxonMobil will want to come back to Venezuela given the lingering political and economic uncertainties.
1: Yeah. When we think about this planned boost in oil production, is it fair to say it could have implications for the planet as well?
0: That is definitely fair. Big implications. I talked to Pasha Madhavi about this. He's a political science professor at University of California, Santa Barbara. He studies the oil industry, and he says these Chevron assets are some of the most planet-heating oil assets on Earth.
2: This expansion is effectively a carbon bomb. And so if Chevron does produce this field, that's roughly 52 million tons of carbon dioxide equivalent per year additional. That is a huge number.
0: Madhavi says that's equivalent to the emissions of about 12 million gas-powered cars. Chevron did not respond to our question about the potential planet-heating impacts of this oil expansion.
1: And this news comes on the heels of another oil deal the Trump administration announced. Is that right?
0: That's right. That would be the 17 oil fields the U.S. government says it's going to develop with a private Venezuelan oil company. That is unrelated to this announcement.
1: NPR's Julia Simon, thanks so much.
0: Thanks, Scott.
3: Back in May, movies like Backrooms and Obsession had audiences wondering whether we're in the middle of a Gen Z horror wave. Both of those films were made on small budgets by very young directors who got their start on YouTube. Now, a new movie called It Ends has joined their ranks. NPR's Chloe Weiner has more.
4: It Ends begins like a road trip movie. Four friends are piled into a car. Three of them have just finished college. They're helping their friend move. And they're arguing about something, well, kind of dumb.
5: 50 hogs, dude with a gun, 5 gorillas, 10,000 rats. You're going to pick 2 to defend you, and you're going to pick 2 to hunt you.
6: That's really what y'all talk about now.
4: What they're talking about is a meme from a few years back that set off a never-ending debate online. But Tyler, who you just heard, has more adult concerns. He joined the Army instead of attending college, and now he repairs AC units.
7: All right, but what about you, Tyler? How are you doing, man? How's the real world treating you?
6: I mean, the HVAC works pretty steady, but I'll tell you one thing. I ain't talked about gorillas and rats in quite a while.
4: They talk and drive and lose track of time. Then they realize they should have come across their turn a long, long time ago.
5: I don't know of any roads that drive for 6 hours with no turns. We're just talking, and then we hit this dead end.
4: So they're stuck, driving on an endless road, worried they're dead or trapped in some kind of purgatory.
8: There's a lot of horror movies where people like drive through the woods to get to a cabin, and that's where the horror movie takes place. And in this one, they don't even get to the cabin. It's on the road.
4: That's director Alex Ullum. He's 28, but started shooting It Ends when he was 23. He got the idea for the film during what he describes as a rough transition from college to adulthood. He graduated from Florida State University in 2020, straight into the pandemic. There was no film work to be found. Later, he realized what he was experiencing was something universal for people his age.
8: Typical structures that have existed for young people for years don't exist anymore.
4: Ullum's interest in transitional spaces, like the never-ending car ride in It Ends, has drawn a lot of comparisons to Backrooms, a movie based on a 4chan post about exploring the eerie back areas of an office building.
8: Liminal spaces are basically a transitional space, and it feels like the transitional space is now the forever space, you know? Like, it's like, okay, something's coming, and we don't know if it's good or bad, but, like, hopefully I can pay rent.
4: Ullum is aware of the Backrooms parallels. He and director Kane Parsons are friends. But he says some of these similarities just have to do with the experience of growing up online.
8: It's just a baked-in sensibility that is caused from, you know, bumping around on the internet at 13 and watching someone's head get cut off and then going to school and, like, eating a Lunchable.
4: To make money after college, Ullum was selling screenplays to strangers online for $1,000 each. And he was being paid to make memes.
8: Posted a meme online and someone commented and was like, I would pay for more of this. So of course I respond with all of my contact information.
4: That commenter, a career magician, ended up being Ullum's first investor in It Ends with $10,000. Ullum got another $10,000 from a YouTuber friend. And a third contribution was from an investor he met playing virtual reality poker. Armed with $30,000 from the internet, Ullum began production. He cast his four leads off Instagram. That's where he came across an aspiring actor named Mitchell Cole, who plays Tyler.
9: I was actually working on air conditioners. Service technician is the fancy title we like to call it.
4: While filming, Cole, now 32, balanced these two jobs.
9: There were some days, believe it or not, where I would get up early before I got to set and actually go help like with my day job, and then I would go film.
4: Ullum says he wanted each of his four characters to represent a different approach to the endless road. His film has been called nihilistic, but Ullum doesn't identify with that worldview himself.
8: I think the thing that really pull all of us out of this is a level of, for lack of a better word, hanging out.
4: Hanging out is what saved It Ends too. Ullum made the film with two close friends from college. In 2025, it was picked up for distribution by Neon. Now It Ends is in theaters nationwide. Chloe Weiner, NPR News.
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10: I just had a birthday last week. As a child, I loved my birthday. It was one of the few times in the year my family indulged in a cake from Fleury's, then the ritziest patisserie in Kolkata. I always chose the same one, though. A zoo-themed cake with little marzipan animals. My friends came over and we played pin the tail on the donkey with gusto. Some years we had a piñata, which I whacked with even more gusto. Before mobile phones, only special occasions were deemed worthy of photographs. Vacations, graduations, birthdays. The timeline of my childhood can be measured through pictures of birthday parties. This is Sandeep Roy in Kolkata. As I grew up, I fell out of love with birthdays. When I lived in the U.S., I remember the carefully timed early morning call. The whole family in India lined up to wish me. Then I would go to work, where at best I would get a bland automated email from HR. Birthdays became lonelier affairs around people who didn't know me well enough. Meanwhile, back in India, my oldest friends would still stop by home and demand a birthday treat from my mother, my own absence being deemed irrelevant. In time, I even removed my birthday from social media because I got tired of the barrage of birthday greetings from people I barely knew. I had no birthday rituals, not even a bowl of sweet paish, a sort of rice pudding which many Bengali friends seem to have. One year in London for my birthday, my aunt made paish using her precious stash of fragrant, special occasion, aromatic Gobindabhog rice. I didn't tell her. My mother never bothered with it. She was happy outsourcing birthday tradition to the Fleury's cake shop. Now, the most prevalent Indian birthday tradition is to smear each other with gooey chocolate cake. It gives me the shudders. There is a theory that that tradition comes from Mexico, where the hapless birthday celebrant has their hands tied behind their back and their face pushed into the cake while people chant mordida or bite. I'm just thankful it was not part of my growing up. Now, like everything else, birthdays have become the subject of fraught cultural debate in India. Some complain we need a back-to-the-roots movement for birthdays because instead of wholesome, all-Indian traditions like early morning temple visits and paish, we just ape Western customs. I honestly never thought too much about the origins of birthday rituals. Later, I learned that birthday cakes with candles might have something to do with Artemis, the moon goddess of the Greeks. The Irish give you birthday bumps, the Chinese eat longevity noodles, while Spaniards pull your ears once for each year. We sadly chose face painting with cake in India. Perhaps it's just a reminder that as India has prospered, we care less about wasting food because we feel with the years of socialist deprivation behind us, we can now have our cake and eat it too. Birthdays are less about the simple act of remembering and more about ostentatious show and tell. I hear pet birthdays are the new craze. A pet cafe in Bengaluru, I'm told, hosts 3 to 4 pet birthdays weekly with curated menus, themed decors, and mega budgets. The pet doesn't even know it's its birthday. Who knew your birthday was a marker of your inner circle? We remembered the birthdays of our closest friends by heart. My mother served as the birthday almanac for the family. At every month's beginning, she rattled off the names of all relatives and their upcoming birthdays and entered the dates into her diary so she'd remember to call them. She also listed the birthdays of those long dead. She was hospitalized at the end of last May. When I opened her diary after she died, I found she'd already entered the June birthday of my cousin's daughter, a call she never got to make. The birthday girl herself had only met my mother a couple of times. Their relationship was all about that birthday wish. When she heard Ma had died, she told her mother ruefully, "One less person to call me on my birthday." She understood there was something special, that someone remembered her birthday without the help of a Google Calendar or Facebook. And I realized that's what growing older really means. Having fewer people around who remember your birthday just because they truly care. They put the happy in a happy birthday.

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4: 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Welcome to the Sights and Sounds show with Janae Darden, where every week we tap into the Bay Area art scene and bring you rich conversations with artists. On today's show, international best-selling author Isabel Allende chats with me about her latest book, Storytelling and Writing Life. We discuss her writing process and why she wrote a book with advice for writers. Then, Oakland horror author Cynthia Gomez transports readers back to 1968 in a novella about an Oakland Latina witch who's caretaking for a rich Orinda woman that has been cursed to be immobile and silent like a doll. Will the witch break the spell for this woman who she has feelings for too? Today's theme is about the magic of storytelling from Latina novelists. That's all coming up, but first, this news update from the BBC. Stay with us.

0: BBC News with David Harper. The interim president of Venezuela, Delcy Rodriguez, says her country will benefit from US private investment after Caracas and Washington signed an agreement on oil exploitation. Under its terms, a US-led company will hold rights to a fifth of Venezuelan oil reserves. Our Latin America correspondent Will Grant reports.
1: The US Energy Secretary Chris Wright heralded the vast oil deal, under which the US will hold majority control over some 65 billion barrels of Venezuelan crude. Alongside the interim Venezuelan leader, Delcy Rodriguez, he also oversaw the signing of new deals between Venezuela and several international energy firms, including Chevron and Eni. Secretary Wright said they would bring tens of billions of dollars in investment and many thousands of jobs. Some have suggested that such a major energy deal cannot constitutionally be reached by a transitional government, which has been denied by the governing party in Venezuela.
0: Palestinian officials say two teenagers have been killed in the occupied West Bank during an attack involving Israeli settlers and troops. The Palestinian Health Ministry said the youths died in the village of Al Mughayir near Ramallah. The Israeli military says its troops fired on people throwing stones. Tens of thousands of people have been demonstrating against the Spanish government's handling of the migrant crisis in the North African territory of Ceuta. They've been calling for the socialist Prime Minister Pedro Sanchez to resign. From Madrid, here's Guy Hedgeco.
2: This demonstration was a show of support for the people of Ceuta, but it was also a rebuke of Socialist Prime Minister Pedro Sanchez's handling of the situation there. Opposition leaders say Sanchez has been too slow to restore order in Ceuta and send migrants back over the border to Morocco. The government, however, insists that it must follow legal procedures in deporting migrants. Meanwhile, questions are being asked about whether Morocco played an active role in the migrants' mass crossing. Sanchez has said it did not, but politicians to both his left and right blame the Moroccans.
0: New York City officials have announced an unprecedented one-year ban on students using artificial intelligence in public elementary and middle schools. The mayor, Zoran Mamdani, told reporters that schools should stop access to AI educational tools for 600,000 children up to the age of 14. He called the policy the most comprehensive in the country. Teachers are also instructed to keep students under 11 off laptops and tablets. The mayor said students would be taught about AI technology.
3: Children need their teachers and human connection in order to learn and in order to grow. And they need to develop skills alongside their peers, build relationships with their teachers, and wrestle with tough problems on their own. The tech industry wants us to believe that AI in early education is not only inevitable, but that it is necessary. We do not see it that way.
0: This is the latest world news from the BBC. Three large storm systems are churning through the Pacific at the same time, spurred by waters warmed by a developing extraordinary El Niño event. Scientists have described the simultaneous presence of two powerful hurricanes and a tropical storm as rare. None are currently forecast to cause significant trouble for Pacific islands, although one, Hurricane Lowell, could brush Hawaii. A musician from the popular Mexican indie band Camilo Séptimo has been killed along with his family at their home near the capital Mexico City. Police said Jonathan Melendez, the band's keyboardist, was found tied up and shot inside his penthouse apartment alongside his pregnant wife, three-year-old daughter and a young domestic worker. Two people have been arrested, including an associate of the musician. The parliament of the tiny Alpine Principality of Liechtenstein has voted by the narrowest possible margin to approve a citizens' initiative to legalise abortion during the first 3 months of pregnancy. But as David Bamford reports, the change could still be blocked.
4: Liechtenstein, lying between Switzerland and Austria, is predominantly Catholic and has a population of 40,000. A citizens' initiative has prompted its parliament to vote twice on the abortion issue. After failing on the first attempt, the measure has been passed by 13 votes to 12, but it still faces a major obstacle. Its monarch, Prince Alois, has the power to veto all legislation and has made clear he opposes the initiative. Abortion is currently illegal in Liechtenstein, except when the mother's life is at risk or following rape.
0: King Charles and Queen Camilla have had a preview of the historic Bayeux tapestry, which has been loaned to the British Museum for a year. They were joined by President Emmanuel Macron, who had lobbied for the fragile 70-metre-long artwork to be returned to English soil for the first time since it was embroidered more than 900 years ago. The tapestry tells the story of the Norman conquest of Saxon England in 1066, when the English king was defeated by the invaders from France. BBC News.
5: Welcome back to the Sights and Sounds show with me, Janae Darden, on KALW 91.7 FM. Now, if I had to get writing advice from anyone, no doubt Isabel Allende would be on top of my list. The iconic Chilean-American Bay Area author has written 32 books with 80 million copies sold worldwide that have been translated into dozens of languages. Her latest book is Storytelling, A Writing Life. In it, she gives us insight into her writer's journey and writing process. The book is a memoir with advice for writers. Miss Allende has two local events coming up very, very soon. You can see her at the Jewish Community Center of San Francisco on September 15th and Book Passage in Corte Madera on September 19th. I spoke with Isabel Allende about the magic and craft of writing. Here's our conversation. Miss Isabel Allende, welcome.
6: Thank you. Thank you for inviting me to your program.
5: I'm so excited to talk to you. I've been a fan of yours for a long time, and I love books. And so I was excited that you wrote a book about writing. I love when writers write about writing. What compelled you to put aside other projects, which you said in your book, you said you put aside other projects to write about storytelling?
6: It wasn't my idea, Janie, at all. Okay. Some time ago, the BBC did a masterclass with me, and the title of the masterclass was Magical Storytelling. And they came to my office, 16 people. They took out all the furniture, and for a week, they filmed me sitting on a chair, always the same chair, with the same clothes, the same hairdo, to make it look like one take. But there were 21 lessons, so oh, wow. It took a whole week. And I didn't have to prepare anything because they would just ask a question. For example, how do you develop a character? And I would just tell them how I do it. And that was it. And then they edit. And so it was a very long week. But I realized that there is some method to my craziness. And that this is something I do automatically, organically, but I have learned something in 45 years of doing it. Mm-hmm. And that I can tell other people how I've done it. So when that was done, I realized that I couldn't use that material because they not only have the class in video, but I also publish a manual that comes with the class. So I had given away everything. Really.
5: I see.
6: And I couldn't use it. But then I thought, well, there is more to this. There's more than the self-help thing. There's the philosophy behind it, the experience, the why I have done these books and not other books, why these characters are not other characters. And that's how this book came to be.
5: And you said that writing is an addiction. And Miss Allende, you write about your writing process so beautifully. It's a spiritual experience. It's meditative, you say. It's magical. And I feel all of that when I read your work.
6: Wow.
5: And yeah, I do. I do. I think the first book I read was Ava Luna. And I was like, whoa. And I just said, this is coming from somewhere else. Just, I feel like it was downloaded into you. Yeah, talk about how the characters come to you and how these stories come to you. That special day on January 8th, you know, when you start writing.
6: You know, I've been writing for so long, so many books, that I have 1,000 characters. And each one has their own inspiration. Or usually the characters are modeled after someone I know. Or I even look for someone that will inspire me for the character. Let's say that I need to write about a priest or a soldier. I don't have any connection with those people. Mm-hmm. So I need to find them and interview them and be with them and see their body language and understand how they live, what they like, what their life is about, in order to create a character that is three-dimensional and not a caricature. So it depends on the character where the inspiration comes from. But sometimes the characters don't leave me. They come back in disguise. And then 3 books later, I see this guy, I know him. I've seen this guy before, but I can't place him, you know, because he comes in disguise. And then I realize it's always the same character. For example, it's the man that replaces the father. I don't have fathers in my books, but I have other men that have that function of being the protector, the guide, the father, which I didn't have a father. So for me, it's almost impossible to imagine a loving, caring, tender father, because I did have a wonderful stepfather, but it's not a father. Mm-hmm. And so I know that that character, when it comes, he can be a Chinese doctor, he can be an Arab merchant, anything. They're very different, but I recognize them. Page 60, I say, I know this guy. So that's how it happens, you know? And often also, the characters are based on memory. People I remember from my family, friends that I have lost, people that I have known on passing and leave a lasting impression. And then many years later, 40 years later, they become the protagonist of a book. That happened to me with in Long Petal of the Seas, the story of a man that escapes the civil war in Spain in 1939 and ends up in Chile in exile. Mm-hmm. And after 30 years in Chile, he has to go into exile again because there is a military coup in Chile. I met that man in Venezuela when I was living in exile. Right. And he told me his story. And 40 years later, I used the story for the book.
7: But you also say in this book that the characters, they come to you in dreams and you see yourself sitting in a dark room with them and they're talking to you. And are these ancestors? Are these...
6: I think it's an exercise in imagination and the fact that I spend a lot of time alone, in silence, quiet. And then you start seeing things, you know, hearing voices. But I'm not certified mad. But there's another dimension in my reality that is difficult to explain, for example, to my husband or to my son. I tell them, please do not knock at the door. Just don't come in to offer me water. Don't. Because there is a space, a sacred space in my head where these characters live. And I need to protect them from the noise of the world.
7: That's the word that came for me, was sacred. Like I said, I could see that. I could see all of that in your
6: work. Yeah, I live with them and I need to hear them tell me their stories. Because, I create the story. But how? From things that I relate, from things that I remember, from experiences, from voices that I've heard, from something that I read, from an image on a movie maybe. Mm-hmm. And all that comes together. I need a very quiet place.
7: So what's the experience like for you writing nonfiction?
6: That's totally different. Totally different. I prefer fiction because in fiction I can do whatever I want. And I am a born liar. So for me, fiction is really my field. You know, I can invent and exaggerate and lie. But in nonfiction, you can't. You write a memoir and you have to stick to the facts and the truth. Even if it's only your truth, you have to be very honest with it. And in a book like this book about writing, I had fun because I could just tell what my experience had been with each book. And I was not trying to write a self-help book. It was just sharing a conversation with the reader. That's easy, but a memoir is very hard.
7: Yeah, it felt like a conversation. And I like it because it's part memoir and it's part like a writer's guide. And so you said that you don't write for yourself, but you write for the reader. Do you keep the reader in mind, or how do you keep the reader in mind when you're writing without sacrificing your authentic voice?
6: Well, I dedicate every day some time to answer the emails and answer the innumerable messages that come to the office or to me personally. If a person has taken the trouble to write something to me and find an address to send the message, I will answer. I answer the first message. I can't keep a correspondence with people. So I have a lot of feedback. And when I write, I am not writing for a person in particular or to please the market or the publisher, but I know that it's a voice that goes out into the world and that many people will respond to it. So it's a conversation with many, many people. And that creates a universe for me that is wonderful, just wonderful, to know that I'm not alone in this universe, that there are so many people that connect to a story. We share a story that person is going to give me a few hours of his or her time, and we are going to share a story. Look the gift that they give me, their time, their attention. They have to surrender to the story. So I propose something. I said, I'm going to tell you a story. Now, listen, it's not real, but let's pretend it is. Mm-hmm. And the reader says, yes, and surrenders. I find that fascinating.
7: Well, you're so good at what you do. You know, you really take us to just a whole nother world. So in this book, we see your journey to becoming an author, and we see the highs and the lows. And you talked about when you had to flee Chile because you were a journalist, and there was a coup in the 1970s and the government became authoritarian. But you said that the fear fueled you as a novelist. So, yeah. And also, too, you said that knowledge and information are dangerous in fascist governments. Yeah. And, of course, journalists are targeted.
6: The first ones are journalists and artists and professors.
7: Yeah.
6: Teachers.
7: Yeah. How did the fear fuel you to be a novelist? I thought that was interesting.
6: Not immediately. Okay. I was a very happy journalist. We had the coup. I had to get out. I ended up in Venezuela, where I couldn't find a job as a journalist. And I did all sorts of odd jobs to make a living and support my kids. And then I found a steady job, finally, in something that I'm not good at all. I was administering a school, 12 hours a day, two shifts. And it was not a creative job. I dealt with banks and money and taxes and stuff that I hated. And then at some point, when my grandfather was dying in Chile and I couldn't return to bid him farewell, I started writing a letter for him that became my first book. I wrote at night in the kitchen counter in my apartment in Venezuela. And that changed my life. But I couldn't quit my job immediately. It took some time and several books before I could support myself with my writing, which is rare, let me tell you. Not everybody can do that.
7: Yeah. You said keep your day job.
6: Yeah, keep your day job, of course.
7: Yeah.
6: So that's how it started. And it's been up and down, but mostly up, I would say. I have been incredibly lucky because all my books have been published by almost the same publishers, always the same people that know me already. Wow. Great translators. My books are published in 42 languages. So I have a huge background now and support that I didn't have, of course, at the beginning. Nobody does.
7: If you're just joining me, I'm speaking with international best-selling author Isabel Allende. Her new book is Storytelling, A Writing Life. And the book is part memoir with great advice for writers. And you can see her at the Jewish Community Center of San Francisco on September 15th, which is also the day her book comes out. And she'll be at Book Passage in Corte Madera on September 19th. I want to ask you about another challenging time that you write about. You're very open in this book, too, as well. And you write about the passing of your daughter, Paola, and she was 29
6: yes.
7: when she died. And you said, and remind me, she died, the illness that she died from, I know it was...
6: She had a rare condition that is genetical. It comes in the father's family, called porphyria. Oh, okay. And it is, it shouldn't be fatal nowadays. There is treatment, but if you have a crisis, you might fall in a coma. And she did in Madrid, and they didn't monitor the coma properly. And so she ended up with severe brain damage. And somehow I brought her all the way from Madrid to California on a commercial flight.
7: That's a mother's love.
6: I mean, when I look back, I don't know how I did it. This was before 9/11. So security wasn't like it is today. But that was... ordeal, an odyssey, I would say, bringing her. And she died in my arms at home a year later. So after that, she died on December 6th. and I 1992, and I start all my books on January 8th. So a month later, I was mourning. I felt so empty. So the sadness was just overwhelming, paralyzing. And my mother said, "What are you going to write on the 8th?" And I said, "Nothing, mother. I was just stuck in this darkness." And she said, "Well, you'll stay there if you don't write. So write just anything." And she accompanied me to my office and gave me back 160 letters that I had written to her that year. And she said, "Read them. They are in chronological order so that you will realize that the only way out for Paula was death." And she said, "I'm going to Macy's to buy a cardigan." And she left and came back 8 hours later to pick me up. And in those 8 hours, I had cried my soul out, but I had written something. And I wrote every single day for a year. And that was so healing, so cathartic, that I don't think I would have survived and coped with the loss without the writing. It just was incredibly important for me. But then after that, I went into a sort of writer's block for 2 or 3 years.
7: Yeah, and I wanted to ask you about the writer's block. And I know you wrote a book, Paola, in honor of your daughter. And because grief is such a complex emotion.
6: Yeah.
7: And some people, I'm sure, struggle. I know I have when I've lost people that I loved. It was hard for me to write and to concentrate. And so I wanted to know what tips or suggestions you have for people who may be dealing with grief right now and they're struggling to write.
6: Everybody has a different life, different circumstances, and they cope with grief as they cope with life differently. There's no recipe for this, no formula. But there are some things that are really important. Grief tends to be a very private thing. You sort of close down. And my recommendation is open up and start talking to other people. Tell other people. Don't think that this is a private thing that happened only to you. It happens to everybody, so share it. And people embrace you. It's the love, the compassion, the embrace of the community or the family or your close friends or your husband or your partner or whatever that helps the healing. You are not alone. And if you have any creative outlet, you paint, you dance, whatever, do it. Because we tend not to do it because we are grieving. Just force yourself to do it. And that is so healing. It's wonderful.
7: Yeah, it's like getting out of your head sometimes.
6: Exactly.
7: Yeah. Yeah. Yeah, that's why I said I really like the book, because you're very personal in the book and you give a lot of great writers. As a writer, I really appreciate it. I don't write novels, but as a writer, I just appreciate the writing advice that you gave. I also appreciate your views and your sharing experiences on aging.
6: Aging? You're too young. You are too young. Why would you care about that?
7: I just turned 47, so.
6: Don't talk to me. I hate you. You could be my granddaughter. Yeah.
7: My grandmother's 92. She's always like, "You're a baby."
6: Yeah, you're a baby. What are you talking about?
7: But it's interesting. You know, we don't talk about aging. And you said, I love this quote in your book. You said, "I'm not afraid of pain because I'm stronger than I look, or death because I have seen it up close. And it's not a skeleton with a scythe, but a kind lady who smells of gardenias. I only fear the moment when I will not be able to write anymore." And I thought that was deep. And then there's a part in the book, too, where you talk about that the hours that you spent writing don't pay off like they used to. And you were saying, like, "I hope this is not early signs of dementia." And I was like, "No, Isabel." And as a writer, I'm looking at, and you just turned 84.
6: Yeah, 84.
7: Yes, you just turned 84 recently. Happy birthday.
6: Thank you.
7: And it was interesting to look at a writer's perspective as they're getting older. So yeah, talk about that. Well, are you having, you mentioned dementia, I got a little concerned. Are you having issues with memory? Or
6: no.
7: Like, okay. I didn't think so.
6: Right now, thank God, I feel very strong and still very capable. But But I need more time for everything. My energy is not the same. So before I could multitask and I could write much faster and whatever. This year I challenged myself to try to write as I did before, many hours a day. And I was able to do it, but with great stress. And I don't want to live like that. So I need more time to write at leisure, to really enjoy the process more. I don't want to force myself almost as a punishment to write as I did before. I can't. But everything slows down. For example, I married 7 years ago and I'm in love with my husband, but I see how our relationship changes with age. We become more dependent of each other, closer in many ways, way less passionate and sexual than we were before, but it's compensated with much more tenderness. So that he is becoming more and more my best friend, my brother, my confidant, and not the Latin lover anymore. Well, he never was a Latin lover to begin with, but but you know what I mean? Everything changes, and my relationship to people also. I feel that I have no time for small talk. So if I can connect with someone deeply, if I can say, tell me your story, and let's share something that is good for both of us, or bad, whatever, then it has meaning. Otherwise, I'm not interested. I don't have time.
7: So something that us writers struggle with, even you with all your millions of copies sold and, you know, translated in over 40 languages, we struggle with that negative voice in our head.
6: The critical voice.
7: That critical voice and that blank sheet of paper, you know, that blank canvas. If, for all artists, we all, whatever, even if you're not a writer, right? How do you get over that hurdle of that negative voice?
6: I think the negative voice is important because it's a critical voice that you need to correct and to edit. I tell the critical voice off when I'm creating the story, when I'm writing the story, just leave me alone. I will make all the mistakes, but I want to pour everything there first. And then I will invite the critical voice for the editing. The writing can be as bad as you want, but the editing has to be excellent. And that's where I need the critical voice.
7: And there's so many gems in this book, Ms. Allende. I really appreciate, again, that you wrote this. What advice did you wish you had when you first started off writing that you put in this book?
6: There are many, many things that I didn't know because I never took a class. I never went to a workshop or had a mentor or read a self-help writing book. Nothing of that sort. So I made all kinds of mistakes. But I wish I had known always that I can do it. Feel more secure in what I'm doing. Have more self-confidence. And know that I can always fix a bad page, but I cannot fix a blank page. So you have to do it. The process is more important than anything. I heard Elizabeth Gilbert say something really important. She was asked, she was on stage, and somebody in the audience asked some advice for an aspiring writer. And she said, don't expect your writing to give you fame or money. Write because you love the process. And I wish I had always known that just loving the process is what is important. The rest you can always learn. You can always fix it. You can always edit or find help. But if you don't love the process, there's no way that you will be a good writer ever.
7: Well, Ms. Allende, I'm in right there. I'm just taking this all in. Thank you so much for your time.
6: Thank you, Jeannie. Thank you very much. I hope to see you in person one day.
7: That was author Isabel Allende. Her book is Storytelling, A Writing Life, and it hits stores September 15th. That's the same day you can see her at the Jewish Community Center of San Francisco. She'll also be at Book Passage in Corte Madera on September 19th. And tomorrow, go to the KALW Public Media YouTube page to watch, yes, watch the video of my interview with Isabel Allende. Coming up, a novella set in the 1960s about a young East Bay witch who is the caretaker of a wealthy heiress that has been cursed. Oh, and the witch has the hots for her client. I chat with Oakland author Cynthia Gomez. Stay with us.
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7: 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In her latest book, Oakland novelist Cynthia Gomez takes readers back to 1968. And she introduces us to a young Oakland Mexican-American witch who is caretaking a wealthy Spanish heiress in Orinda. The heiress is bedridden and can't speak, almost like a doll. The young witch figures out her client has been cursed and tries to save her. Oh, and they both have some like romantic feelings for each other. But the heiress has a husband. Woo! Okay. Cynthia's book is called Muñeca, which is Spanish for doll. It's a gothic social horror, Latina, lesbian romance with a hint of erotica. Basically, it's good, like her first book, The Nightmare Box and Other Stories. I spoke with Cynthia Gomez about some of the social themes in the book, like class. Here's our chat. Cynthia Gomez, good to see you.
10: Hello, it's good to be here.
7: Okay, I couldn't wait to talk to you because after I dug into this book, I said, "Ooh, I got to talk to Cynthia about this. There's a lot in this book. There's a lot going on, and it's

0: struggle and repression. So you had all these incredibly important world-changing things that got founded in the Bay Area right around that time. You had the Black Panthers getting founded in Oakland in 1966. A year and a half later, right before around the time that the book is set, you have the murder of little Bobby Hutton in Oakland. And then you have Ethnic Studies being founded in San Francisco and then in Berkeley around the same time. And you have the beginning of this queer rights movement. So you have all these things, all these movements that are forming. And then with almost all these movements on both local level, international level, you have all this vicious repression. So when this book is taking place, it's May 1968, where there was all these student uprisings in Paris. And then you had the student movement in Mexico City in 68 that then got repressed. You had the Vietnam War and the opposition to the Vietnam War. You had the murder of MLK. And then you had all these uprisings against it, which is referenced in the very beginning of the book. And so, you know, it was a year where, I'll back up a smidge, you know, we had all these movements of people who were refusing to be in the closet, to be cowed anymore, who were fighting for their right to be human beings. And then you had all this repression that was not cowing people. And so it was just such a volatile time and such an interesting time. And I wanted to pick on how these worldly events that grace television screens, like, I wanted to ask, well, how does that affect people in the day-to-day, in a parlor or a living room mm-hmm. or a workplace? Like, how does that change their relationships and their interactions? And then in terms of why Oakland and why Orinda, I wanted to set the whole thing in Oakland. And then I set it in a context where it's about these land grant families, these old Spanish land grant families. And it turns out all
1: of
0: Oakland.
1: Yeah, I had a question about
0: that. Yeah,
1: them.
0: Yeah, go ahead, because I bet you were in the same place.
1: No. Yeah, I mean, just it is horror, but it is a historical novel. And so, yeah, talk about the history of the land grants, and especially during that time, because it's kind of dog eat dog, right? Because you have Spaniard people who colonized California, so you have the indigenous people that lost their land, and then the Spaniards who colonized California, they lost their land.
0: Mm-hmm.
1: So yeah, so talk about that, please.
0: The metaphor of dog eat dog works pretty well, because that's really what it was. It was like this hierarchy, and then the hierarchy got reshuffled, and the people who had been on the top all of a sudden weren't on the top anymore. So yeah, I mentioned some of this in the author's note at the end of the book, but you know, the Oakland Museum is kind of the seed of this book in two big ways. They had a whole exhibit on 1968 a couple years ago, by the way, which kind of underscored for me what a pivotal year it was. But the other thing is they have this ongoing exhibit. So you should go to the Oakland Museum if you haven't been, because it's really good. And it's an interactive exhibit starting with the earliest history of California. And they have a whole room on the Gold Rush and that whole period. And they had this letter they had reproduced from somebody who was the descendant of one of these Spanish land grant families. And it's like you said, the Spanish colonial government stole the land from the native people who had lived and worked on it. And then in many cases forced them to work on their own stolen land again. And then that got given to these Spanish, usually military families. And then the U.S. comes in 1848 and has the Mexican-American War and proceeds to steal the land. And then all of a sudden, these people who had been at the top of the colonial hierarchy, they got their land either stolen or squatted on or lost it in all these different ways. And so there was this letter from the Oakland Museum from one of these like advocates who was talking about how unfair it was that these folks had been kicked off their land. And I remember thinking, okay, it is really unfair and it's really racist what happened, but just because you happen to be of, you know, Spanish descent, now all of a sudden you are a second class citizen. But at the same time, where did that land, who stole that land in the first place, and whose land was it? Just who had stolen it from whom in order to found those farms and those settlements? So it's a really rich irony, and I wanted to talk about it in fiction.
1: So the reason why we're talking about land grants is because one of the characters, Violeta, mm-hmm. her family, she's an heiress, her family's rich, they're Spanish, and so they're dealing with that issue of land grants. But I want to go back, let's go back to this Muñeca, the title. Mm-hmm. Again, it's Spanish for doll.
0: Mm-hmm.
1: And Violeta,

0: like a doll in a sense, in some sense, because she's paralyzed and bedridden. Mm-hmm. She can't move or speak. And this is because of a curse. Because that's deep to it. When I'm thinking about women in the 1960s, right? So this idea of her being a doll, because I'm thinking how like women, as a doll, you're expected to be beautiful. You're on display. You have no voice, right? And so she's in this position too as well. She symbolizes that. But yeah, where'd you get the idea?
1: In terms of where the idea for the doll and where it happened, and the idea for what happened to Violeta. So the very first seed of the book, even before I knew I was going to set it in 68, before I knew it was going to have something to do with Spanish land grant families, all that stuff, the very first thing was just this image of a woman in her bed, and she is trapped, basically turned into a doll in her own body. She can't move, can't speak, maybe can blink, maybe not, but essentially trapped. And I thought of that partly because that's absolutely terrifying, that concept of being trapped. And we've seen horror movies that use that trope because it's so terrifying. And so what I thought was, all right, so that's that. I could write something about a woman who has that happen to her. Well, how did she get that way? Did somebody do something to put her that way? Could she be freed? And what would it take to maybe free her? And what would have to be sacrificed in order to free her? And so that was kind of the engine for the plot, was somebody's going to come in and try to free her. And I knew pretty quickly that I didn't want it to be a dude who's coming in to try to free her, because that story has been told plenty of times and it just wasn't very interesting to me. And so it was much more interesting to have the additional layer of subversion of whoever's going to come in to try to free her is going to be a woman. And I knew that they were going to be involved in some way. And then, you know, then there's a whole other tangent we could go on of what it is like to write a story with eroticism in it when one of the two participants in that whole erotic game can't move and can't speak.
0: We're going to get to good. That because I have some questions good. About that. I have some questions because I want folks to know who haven't read the book. I want to let them know about the dynamic here. Okay, so Natalia is Violeta's maid, okay, and her caretaker. So her caregiver, right? And so there's that relationship, and she, you know, Violeta is relying on her, Natalia, to save her. And I'm thinking about how so often it's people who are quote unquote the help, right? Who are domestic workers. I'm thinking two times right now, immigrants. Mm-hmm. Those are our heroes. Those are our heroes. And but also too, like she's like a doll in a society because she's supposed to be quiet and not, you know, and not be heard. But she speaks through her magic because Natalia is a witch. And also too, the book is written in first person, mm-hmm. and Natalia be stealing. So
1: yep.
0: She got Robin Hood too,
1: and. You know, the ceiling originally, the idea that she's like, she had a problem with mild kleptomania when she was younger and kind of overcame it, but it's always been a little bit under the surface, was really fun. And it comes into play again when she's trying to figure out if she can do this, if she can really break the spell and free Violeta. And she's reminding herself that she came to steal something more important than just a little bit of a handkerchief from this family. Like, she's stealing something huge and tremendous.
0: But there's this relationship of Violeta is Spanish, mm-hmm. right? So she comes from colonizer
1: yep.
0: ancestry.
1: Yep.
0: And Natalia is Mexican.
1: Yep.
0: So even that's like,
1: So one of the things that we were chatting about earlier before we started recording was not that she's the caregiver. She's not, she doesn't have the same role that her mom had had. Her mom had been a maid, and that was the term that that family would have used. It's not the term we use now, but that's what her mom had been. And so Natalia is in this weird kind of liminal space where she gets her food brought to her because her job is to sit there and be basically kind of like a companion to Violeta for a family that can't be bothered to do it themselves. And that gives her kind of a unique ability to look around and see the dynamics of everybody. And also her mom used to work there, so she used to go there. Mm-hmm. So she uses that weird kind of liminal borderline space to basically wreak havoc on the family. And you were talking earlier about Violetta being a doll. Well, the thing is Violetta, until she got turned into a doll in her own body through this curse, never thought very much about maybe there's another way to live my life. Maybe I could have something else. Maybe I could do something else. And so when Nati comes in, she's not just bringing the autobiography of Malcolm X, like smuggled inside a copy of Rebecca to read aloud to Violetta. And she's not just bringing, black music that the family's too racist to listen to, but she's also bringing in queerness, and she's bringing in radical politics, and she's bringing in the idea that maybe women could have their lives be about something else. And that is, it's that that Violetta grabs on so hard to, even though she can't physically grab on because she's still stuck in her body.
0: If you're just joining me, I'm speaking with Oakland horror author Cynthia Gomez. Her latest book is Muñeca, which is the Spanish word for doll. It's historical fiction. It's queer. It's gothic. It's horror. It's romance. Woo! Muñeca is about a witch who is a domestic servant of a Spanish heiress that lives in the East Bay, and the witch figures out that the heiress is under an evil spell that has made her paralyzed like a doll. Cynthia Gomez will be at the Oakland Main Library on September 10th and the San Francisco Main Library on September 26th. Okay, we talked about the gothic, but let's talk about the erotic, because this that little book got some steam in it, Cynthia. It got some steam in it. So the Natalia and Violetta, there's some romance going on with them, and there's, how would I put it? There was some things that you did where I was like, okay, I see what you're doing. I see how you kind of played with this idea of being inside of someone physically. I definitely caught that metaphor, and I don't want to say how, because I don't want to give anything away. We also see, so we see these two. So and I'm thinking lesbianism in 1960s, right? And Violetta does have a husband. So all of that makes it even juicier. But also too, I'm thinking of representation of sexuality with people who are disabled. So you have someone who is disabled, who has desire and who is desired. So there's so much, I think, of sexuality, representation of, lesbian Latina sexuality, representation of disabled sexuality, all of that stuff. And also too, looking at class. But yeah, it was steamy. What are your thoughts on that?
1: I'm very glad it came out steamy, because that's what I was going for, and it's part of the reason why I wanted to have the characters be two women, because it's frankly just more interesting for me to write, which comes across on the page, right? And I think that it underscores again that Violetta is just being offered an entirely different way of life in so many ways. And you were talking about sexuality of disabled people. So there's plenty that we will not get into that we could, because it's pretty spoiler heavy about exactly how the sexuality makes its way onto the page, in terms of the fact that, yes, Violetta has been locked inside her body for 6 years. Everybody else treats her like a doll. Everybody else treats her as somebody who doesn't have desires, somebody who barely has a brain, and somebody who doesn't want to experience anything or see anything. But Nati knows perfectly well that Violetta wants things. And so there's this, for me, it was challenging to figure out how to give Violetta some ability to express that while recognizing the fact that, she can't consent to a lot of things while she's in this state. And even if she technically consents, that would be murky. So I didn't want to go that route. So there's one sequence, for example, where Nati is trying to figure out, how can I have this woman that I'm already half in love with experience something physical that's pleasurable that she can actually consent to? So what she does, what Nati does, is bites into a strawberry and then dips her finger into the juice of the strawberry and just traces the strawberry juice over Violetta's tongue. And it was really fun to be able to work with that challenge of these women aren't even kissing, let alone making love. And yet it's incredibly erotic. And it was so much fun to work with that challenge. And I know that as I'm writing it, I don't know, but I very much hope that as I'm writing it, that the readers are kind of picking up what I'm putting down. And it sounds like, at least in some cases, they did.
0: Well, yeah, and then even when you cut a strawberry looks a certain way when you cut it. Okay, I didn't cut it. I'll just say that too. I'll just say that too. So I was picking up on it. I was like, I see what she's doing. I see what she's doing. And there is consent in that. I know sometimes too, like she could blink her eyes to say yes or no and all that kind of stuff. So it was very much consent, and Violetta had a good time in that respect, and Natalia did. But it was also too, and I know we're being funny, but it was also too. It was beautifully written
1: Thank
0: the
1: you.
0: way that that you did that. And before we go, I want to talk about, these are some strong women we're talking about here, influential women, and we got to talk about grandma.
1: Okay.
0: Which is where, Natalia gets it from her grandma, who is a serious student of witchcraft. Grandma is the big mama of witches
1: She
0: in
1: is.
0: Natalia's life. Yeah. Her grandmother taught her, for example, her grandmother taught her a spell to make people shiver, and she did it on Natalia. And so her grandmother's rough. Like she's violent, and sometimes you're like you. She doesn't, what's the word? She crosses the line.
1: Yeah.
0: It's, she all about her and her power. She power trips hard
1: She does.
0: and is power hungry. And so yeah, she made Natalia shiver when she was younger, and like Natalia's chest got cold and painful.
1: And grandma was like, that's, and the thing is, grandma didn't ask either, right? She didn't say, all right, well, let me show you, or can I show you how this spell works? She just did it. And grandma was really fun to write because she's so different from humans. I mean, she is a human, but the typical morality of maybe I shouldn't hurt someone without, like making sure it's okay, right? Like, if your doctor might hurt you in order to heal you, but you better damn well consent to that. But grandma doesn't think about it that way. Grandma is only thinking about, can I do this? She doesn't ask herself if it's a good idea. She just asks, can I do this? That's it. And it's a technical challenge. Ooh, can I make this spell stronger? Can I make the pain that it causes even more dramatic? Can I get more money for this spell because it's better made than last time? Like, that's the only questions that grandma asks herself. And so it was really fun to write that contrast. And her stark contrast is her own daughter, because mom, Nathi's mom, is extremely moral and is constantly telling her kid, you got to ask yourself, what's the right thing to do here? Why are you doing this? Is someone going to be harmed? Is someone going to be helped? And so a lot of the moral arc for Nathi is trying to figure out where she positions herself to these two completely polar opposite women who both shaped her.
0: Yeah, I see that. It's almost like she's in the middle. Yeah, I could see that. My last question, and I've talked to people about this book who've read it, and we all have the same question.
1: Okay.
0: Will there be a sequel? Grandma got a story, definitely. Yeah, are these characters still with you? Are these characters in your head saying, I still got more to say?
1: So I also love Grandma. I also love Doris. Doris does not get enough to do. I'm going to go ahead and, tell her myself a little bit. She does not get enough to do.
0: And
1: And
0: tell people who's
1: thank you.
0: Doris.
1: Doris is the character who is Nathi's roommate and basically her family. She's Nathi's found family. And Doris needs more to do. If I were to revise the story now, I would give Doris a little bit more to do. But, I had to work with the limitations of my own writing ability at the time. So, but to answer your question about whether there'll be a sequel, I'm never going to say never, but I also feel like there is, haha, a certain magic to having this story come out the way it did the first time. And I'm a little worried about not being able to tap into that in the same way if I tried to return to that universe, but I'm not going to say never. And I will also say that there is a story that I got to find a place for. I'll put it up on my website, cynthiasaysboo.wordpress.com, if it ever finds a place, that does actually involve two of the characters from Muñeca, but you will only recognize those characters if you read Muñeca. So you get a chance to get a little bit of a reintroduction to those characters, but it's a very short little piece. I wrote it for a performance last year.
0: Well, I'll still look out for that. Cynthia, it's always a pleasure, and congratulations on a well-written, page-turning
1: Thank you.
0: second book. Congratulations.
1: Thank you. I'm very glad that it was a page turner.
0: That was horror author Cynthia Gomez. Her book, Muñeca, is in stores now. Cynthia Gomez will be at the Oakland Main Library on September 10th and the San Francisco Main Library on September 26th. And that's all the time we have for the Sights and Sounds show with me, Janae Darden. Thank you to our show producer, Porfirio Rango, and our board operator, Tariq Ansari. And thank you, as always, for tuning in. I have a few announcements. First, I wanted to say rest in peace to some beautiful, beautiful artists. Rest in peace to Grammy Award-winning jazz vocalist Cassandra Wilson. She has passed away at the age of 70. There have not been reports yet of the cause of death, but I know a lot of people are surprised and hurt. Just a fabulous singer. Also, too, rest in peace to poet Susana Pravea Perez. She won a 2022 Oakland Pen Award, and she was a wonderful poet, a beautiful poet. She split her time between Oakland and Puerto Rico, and I knew her, and a lot of us in the poetry and literary community are grieving. There will be a memorial poetry reading in her honor this Friday evening at Nomadic Bookshop in downtown Oakland, so make sure to go to Nomadic Press's social media for more details. Next Friday, on a lighter note, it seems like so many great people that have touched us are just leaving us. So next Friday, on a lighter note, September 11th, I'll be hosting Creative Mornings in Oakland at Chapter 510 in downtown. And I know September 11th is a heavy day too as well, but we're going to have a great conversation with some artists, and too, as well as acknowledge that day, that historical tragic day as well. But there'll be more details to come soon. If you haven't been to a Creative Mornings, it's kind of like a TED Talk. It's a lot of fun and very informative. I think it'll be a great place to be at for September 11th. And KLW is turning 85 years old. We're celebrating with a benefit concert at the Warfield in downtown San Francisco on Tuesday, September 29th, featuring performances by Bad Bad Not Good and Digable Planets. Okay, y'all take me back to my youth. I'm still young, but you know, my youth, my 20s, with additional performances by San Francisco native Rozzy, Death XX Head, and KLW's own DJ One Way Possible is going to be spinning and having us grooving and dancing. Ticket prices start at $64. There's also a VIP ticket package, and you can go to klw.org for tickets. Next week on this show, we're celebrating the 60th anniversary of Star Trek, so make sure you tune into that. We're going to have a great roundtable discussion. And once again, don't forget to check the KLW Public Media YouTube page tomorrow so you can actually watch my interview with Isabel Allende. All right, we'll have another great show for you right here next Wednesday at 4 p.m. because we're talking about Star Trek. So until then, be good to yourselves and each other. Next up is the Arts Hour from the BBC.
2: This is Ren Farrell, a newscast editor here at KALW. In case you missed it, the San Francisco Board of Supervisors unanimously passed a resolution opposing Kaiser Permanente's latest contract proposal. A bill that would allow undocumented students to work at public universities is on Governor Newsom's desk, and OPD did a big sweep of abandoned vehicles in East Oakland this week. 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
4: Coming up on The Arts Hour with me, Nikki Beatty, British actor Aaron Pierre on how he approached his role in the DC Studio series Lanterns, Australian star of the excellent medical drama The Pitt, Shabana Aziz, on the importance of lunch.
5: Catering is, it's a really fascinating thing. Like, as somebody who wants to produce one day, catering is the most effective way to get morale up for every single department all at once. Lunch is the universal mood decider.
4: And American author Ruth Ozeki on her early career as a filmmaker. Also on the show, Tony and Emmy Award-winning actor Stockard Channing on choosing a Samuel Beckett play for her directorial theatre debut. We hear from the legendary South African singers Ladysmith Black Mambazo. And I'll be speaking to Oscar-winning documentary maker Orlando von Einsiedel about his tender and beautiful latest film, The Cycle of Love. All that and more coming up on The Arts Hour.
6: BBC News with David Harper. The United States and Venezuela have welcomed a big energy deal, which they formally signed in Caracas, along with a series of agreements involving international oil firms. The US Energy Secretary Chris Wright said the deal would unlock tens of billions of dollars in investment and thousands of jobs. He said oil production would double in a decade.
7: We believe this is the cure for socialism. Socialism, communism arrived here over 25 years ago. It chilled outside investments. We have an economic interest here in Venezuela. It'll benefit American citizens. It'll benefit American taxpayers. But it's just tremendous in supercharging the Venezuelan economy. 25 years sliding into poverty. We want to see the country boom.
6: Critics say the deal hands Washington control of a fifth of Venezuela's oil reserves. Palestinian officials say two teenagers have been killed in the occupied West Bank during an attack involving Israeli settlers and troops in the village of Al-Mughayr. The Israeli military said it opened fire after entering the area to protect an Israeli civilian retrieving livestock. It's the latest deadly incident in a wave of violence in the West Bank, where Israel's government has been trying to expand settlements considered illegal under international law. On Wednesday, the far-right finance minister Bezalel Smotrich led the inauguration of the new settlement, Male Agarot.
8: We want to bring about 1 million settlers in Judea and Samaria. We are making this region of land the inheritance of our ancestors, an inseparable part of the land of Israel, of the state of Israel forever and ever. Completely taking off the table the terrible and threatening idea of dividing the land and handing over territories to the enemy.
6: New York City officials have announced an unprecedented one-year ban on students using artificial intelligence in public elementary and middle schools. The mayor, Zoran Mamdani, told reporters that schools should stop access to AI educational tools for 600,000 children up to the age of 14. Teachers are also instructed to keep students under 11 off laptops and tablets. The mayor said students would be taught about AI technology. The parliament of the tiny Alpine Principality of Liechtenstein has voted by the narrowest possible margin to approve a citizens' initiative to legalise abortion during the first 3 months of pregnancy. But as David Bamford reports, the change could still be blocked.
9: Liechtenstein, lying between Switzerland and Austria, is predominantly Catholic and has a population of 40,000. A citizens' initiative has prompted its parliament to vote twice on the abortion issue. After failing on the first attempt, the measure has been passed by 13 votes to 12, but it still faces a major obstacle. Its monarch, Prince Alois, has the power to veto all legislation and has made clear he opposes the initiative. Abortion is currently illegal in Liechtenstein, except when the mother's life is at risk or following rape.
6: David Bamford reporting. World News from the BBC. A U.S. federal judge in Maryland has blocked the Trump administration from enforcing a new executive order that sought to limit eligibility for birthright citizenship. The ruling is a response to an executive order which President Trump signed last month after the Supreme Court rejected his earlier effort in June. President Trump is seeking to end the automatic right to citizenship for children born in the U.S. to foreign parents. A musician from the popular Mexican indie band Camilo Séptimo has been killed along with his family at their home near the capital, Mexico.